Yeah, I heard Ann play this earlier. On this 4th of July, it's 89.9 KCRW. And yes, many requests for that classic from X, 4th of July. And this classic from Tina Marie as we do continue. You want to hear something? Hit me up on the socials at DJ Raul Campos.

0: godfather of soul, the late James Brown, and the classic Living in America. Yeah, rounding out another set of requests for this 4th of July Saturday afternoon. Of course, we have to play Chicago Saturday in the Park. Square Biz by Tina Marie in there. And 4th of July by X. That one, hands down, got the most requests so far this afternoon. And a fun new one from Poolside called Bedroom Eyes. Yeah, definitely has that backyard barbecue kind of vibe. Always coming correct. Brand new music from Poolside. Raul Campos with you in the mix. And time definitely flies. It's July, yeah. Now, this July is our anniversary. It's been 1 year since KCRW became 100% community funded. So now let's see what we can accomplish together in year two. We're looking for 1,000 people to step up just this month. Can you be one of them? Yeah, join the party at kcrw.com/give. Still got a bunch of stuff to get through before 6 o'clock. If you want to reach out via the socials at DJ Raul Campos, let me know where you're checking out the program from, how you're spending your 4th of July. As we do continue.
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0: And nothing but good vibrations right here in 89.9 KCRW. Beach Boys, the classic from the greatest hits to round out this set of requests as we do continue on this 4th of July. Something brand new from the Lemon Twigs, recent guest in the studios of KCRW. Very fun chat with Navina Carmel on Morning Becomes Eclectic. Fire and Gold is from the brand new Look for Your Mind. And the classic from Santana, Oye Como Va. Bill Withers gave us a lovely day at the top of the set. Here with you till 6 o'clock at that time. Silva will step in to start off your Saturday night, the dance party for this 4th of July as we do continue.
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If that isn't the ultimate barbecue backyard jam, I don't know what is. The classic I Can't Go For That, No Can Do. That Daryl Hall with Chromeo. Now that version, the original, done on the show Daryl's House. So when Chromeo came on, now that is a Julius Papp edit of that version. So it's called I Can't Go For That, Let's Go For It, Papp Edit. White label, just a promo thing. Julius Papp, Out of the Bay. Classic MJ, I Can't Help It, the Tango Tierge remix. And Exposé. Yes, a few requests. Yeah, we heard Let Me Be the One at the top. And this one, too, round us out. Also one of my favorites. This one going out to Tim and the crew listening out in Dallas. New Eurekan Soul. Massive shouts to Louis Vega, who was a guest on this program a couple weeks back. So this goes back to the New Eurekan Soul album. And he's announced that there is a Volume 2 coming. Yeah, so excited for that. All right, enjoy your 4th of July. Please be safe, be careful. As we round out the program right here on KCRW Santa Monica, Los Angeles, KDRW Santa Barbara, KCRI Indio Palm Springs, KCRU Oxnard Ventura, and KCRY Mojave. 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Silva's up next to kick off your dance party Saturday night. I will catch you mañana. Buenas noches.

0: 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Guess who's going to be there? Mark Maron? 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
5: Live from NPR News, I'm Dan Ronan. In Washington, D.C., July 4th celebrations were ordered to evacuate the National Mall as severe storms moved into the area. NPR's Shondalise Duster reports.
6: Thousands on the National Mall were ordered to evacuate and seek shelter as severe storms moved into the Washington, D.C. area. Freedom 250 organizers and National Park Service officials directed attendees to shelter in place at nearby buildings, including museums. U.S. Secret Service also closed security screenings and checkpoints. July 4th events have already been delayed or canceled because of dangerous heat that made temperatures feel up to 115 degrees. The Great American State Fair

0: 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And thanks so much for tuning in, spending your 4th of July holiday with us, whether you're tuning in live on the KCRW dial or live on the new KCRW app. If you haven't updated or downloaded, make sure you do. Coming up on tonight's show, I have so much music to play, brand new music from Bag Raiders, as well as some throwbacks from the XX, The Orb, brand new music from Horace Girl, so much music, and I have an amazing giveaway coming up to see Bob Moses at the Hollywood Bowl. You don't want to miss that. My name is Silva. Keep it locked with me right here. It's 89.9 KCRW.
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1: This is the place called KCRW Santa Monica, and this is the show called Snap. And I'm called Deirdre O'Donoghue. I'm the one who puts it together.
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11: 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We're back, baby! We got an amazing lineup. Come out for Mark Maron, Jackie Cation, Larry Wilmore, Mary Lynn Reichkopf, Mike Falzone, and I'm your host, J.F. Harris. We're going to have more jokes than the reflecting pool has algae blooms. Sunday night in L.A. doesn't get better than this. July 26th at the world-famous Comedy Store. Get your tickets at

They were beautiful, the most beautiful.

0: You're listening to 89.9 KCRW, and right now you are listening to the Johnny Bosklin Acid Rain remix off of the Orbs classic Little Fluffy Clouds. And right before that, we heard the Solomon remix of Desire from Bob Moses and Zoo. And right now, I promised you a giveaway. We're going to get to that right now. We are giving away 5 pairs of tickets for KCRW Festival at the Hollywood Bowl on Sunday, July 19th, with co-headliners Bob Moses and Cannons. That is going to be such a vibe. And also, our very own Novena Carmel is going to be taking over hosting duties. If you haven't won anything from us in the last 90 days, make sure to update or download the new KCRW app in your app store. 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The tickets are non-transferable, but guaranteed a good time. It is going to be so much fun. So much music ahead coming up in the 7 o'clock hour right here on 89.9 KCRW Santa Monica, Los Angeles, KDRW Santa Barbara, KCRI Indio, Palm Springs, KCRU Oxnard, Ventura, and KCRU Mojave, NPR for Southern California. 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

It's 89.9 KCRW. My name is Silva, and before this, at the top of the set, you heard brand new music from Bag Raiders. That was Break My Heart. And at the very top of the set, we heard music from Horse Girl. That was Organic Intelligence. If you are fans of Horse Girl, or if you're fans of Robin, make sure to score your tickets now. Get those tickets. Robin is headlining the Kia Forum on September 23rd, part of the Sex Essential Tour, title track of her new album, Sex Essential, and Horse Girl will be providing support duties. That's going to be a major vibe. I absolutely love the Kia Forum. I recently saw Rosalia at the Forum this past week, and oh my goodness. You know, the Forum has been redone, reinvented. You know, people say renovated. I'm going to say reinvented, and it's so well done. Coming up, I'm going to throw in some throwback trance because it's 4th of July and it is a party time, and so much more coming up next. My name is Silva. Thanks so much for tuning in with us. It's 89.9 KCRW.

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1: 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This is brand new music from Emily Nash. This song is called The One. Emily Nash is one of my favorite up-and-coming producers. She's from the UK, and she has been supporting, direct support for some of the biggest artists in the game. I know she did a small tour last year in Ibiza, opening up for Calvin Harris at Ushuaia Nightclub. And yeah, make sure you find everything out you can about Emily Nash, super amazing producer. We also heard a brand new remix from DJ White Shadow and the Disconnect remix, remixing Nile Rodgers and Duran Duran's Free to Love. Last week we played the Trixie Mattel remix. This week it is DJ White Shadow and the Disconnect remix right here, kind of giving us that modern disco edge on a Saturday night, on your 4th of July weekend. My name is Silva. We still have about 20 minutes and some change left together, but I promise you, we are gonna make it count. It's 89.9 KCRW.

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This is 89.9 KCRW. My name is Selva. Thanks so much for tuning in and spending your 4th of July weekend with me. Oh my goodness. I always feel so honored. Saturday night, you could be doing anything. I know it's a busy day. It's a busy holiday, but we're spending it together. And July is our anniversary. It's been 1 year since KCRW became 100% community funded. 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And don't worry, the music continues all night long. Jason Bentley is up next with Metropolis, and then John Tejada is taking over at 10 p.m. This is 89.9 KCRW, Santa Monica, Los Angeles, KDRW, Santa Barbara, KCRI, Indio, Palm Springs, KCRU, Oxnard, Ventura, and KCRY, Mojave, NPR for Southern California. 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My name is Selva. Thank you so much. Be safe out there, and I will see you all next week.

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Metropolis coming at you. I'm Jason Bentley. It's KCRW. On the way, we've got a brand new track from LaTroit, the return of the artist Ty, new MPH, Sophie Tucker with Carlita, Groove Armada, Bonobo, LF System, maybe some Horse Girl, Amtrak. All good things ahead, so stay close. Coming up in the mix, it's Metropolis.

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0: Summertime Madness sounds about right. The Gigamesh remix of the Kool and the Gang classic. Speaking of classics, Manu Dibango and Sol Makossa. Music from Farhat. The track's called Mars. Brazilian Girls, and going back for that one, Lazy Lover. London Electricity with Always Golden from their outstanding album, Lunatics and Legends. Began with a curious new project on Stratasonic. The artist is Animal, and that track is Given Nature. Metropolis, I'm Jason Bentley. Just getting into the mix here on 89.9 KCRW.
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Well, I think some World Cup vibes sneaking into my sets with tracks like this one from Something Sanctified out of the UK. It's called Soul Glow, the Mix and Fairbanks remix. Basement Jacks and Where's Your Head At? 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LF System. Remix of Justin Bieber's Yukon by Tom VR Tech Trip. Brian Ferry and the Psych Magic remix of Don't Stop the Dance to start the set. Interesting and eclectic mix. In that set in Metropolis, we continue on 89.9 KCRW.

0: 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Welcome aboard.
1: This is the place called KCRW Santa Monica, and this is the show called Snap. And I'm called Deirdre O'Donoghue. I'm the one who puts it together.
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Les Claptone's record Wanderlust. Love that song. Music from Justice and Simeon, Never Be Alone. Carlita with Sophie Tucker and their single Manhattan, that's new. Roosevelt with Night Moves in the set, and began with the latest from Digitalism, Achtung Optimism. Metropolis, I'm Jason Bentley with you here on KCRW Santa Monica, Los Angeles, KDRW Santa Barbara, KCRI Indio Palm Springs, KCRU Oxnard Ventura, and KCRY Mojave, NPR for Southern California, Community Service of Santa Monica College.

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0: That's a new one from the English artist MPH. It's called Long Goodbye. Mar 1 with a white label titled Nostalgico. Marcos Valle from Brazil with Parabenj. Ian Pooley and Vanask from his album Since Then. Mark Mack presents Visioneers and Runnin', cover of The Far Side. Yeah. Polo and Pan to begin the set with Zoom Zoom from their album Caravelle. Metropolis continues. I'm Jason Bentley in the mix on 89.9 KCRW.
1: The U.S. men's soccer team attempts to advance into the FIFA World Cup quarterfinals. To do that, they have to get past Belgium without their top scorer, Folarin Balogun, who suspended for the match because of a red card in their last game. 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
4: This is the place called KCRW Santa Monica, and this is the show called Snap. And I'm called Deirdre O'Donoghue. I'm the one who puts it together.
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0: This is actually a Groove Armada track. It's remixed newly by the French artist Mid. It's titled Love's Theme, Groove Armada. Lawrence Guy headed this with You Go, that's brand new. Music from the artist Pockets and Pocket Core. DJ Seinfeld has just released a new full-length album. It's called If This Is It, and I played In the Morning. 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

interesting record here that actually samples Nirvana. You can hear Kurt Cobain from Something in the Way. It's called Kurt on the Clouds by Wairu and Saktu. Came out a couple years ago. Music from Dreamstruck before this with Your Ego. That's the Sleep Party People remix. New Silva Bumba with On Tonight. Nina Simone's classic Sea Lion Woman gets remixed by Brazil's Mochak. And began the set with Cree and the song Outline. That's it for me. I'm Jason Bentley with you for Metropolis, right here on KCRW, Santa Monica, Los Angeles, KDRW.

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2: 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Thanks so much for hanging out, listening to tunes. Happy July 4th. And this episode is dedicated to Ariana Morgenstern, who is retiring from the station. We will miss you so much, Ariana, but this episode is for you. Lots and lots of music to play you this week. Kicking it off with a brand new one by 710 Exit, Close to the Sun on Il Corpo Records.

KCRW 89.9, I'm John Tejada. You're listening to the Prince of Denmark, Tromverm, from the mini compilation Sidstadt on Giegling, came out a few years back. Before that, So Inagawa with Selfless State off the Logo Queen EP. That was his first release on his own Cabaret Recordings. That track, as well as a lot of the tracks I play actually, but not available on digital, but if you look on YouTube, that track has 10 million plays. So a lot of these are quite popular tunes, but they're hard to find. Kind of a weird one. Point G has made his catalog available. That's The Hunt from Point G6. Plaid with Squants off the Double Figure album, and kicking it off, a brand new one by 710 Exit, Close to the Sun on Il Corpo Records. Lots more coming up. Keep it here.

0: Comedy at Stand Up for KCRW. We're back, baby! We got an amazing lineup. Come out for Mark Maron, Jackie Cation, Larry Wilmore, Mary Lynn Reichkopf, Mike Falzone, and I'm your host, J.F. Harris. We're going to have more jokes than the reflecting pool has algae blooms. Sunday night in L.A. doesn't get better than this. 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
1: 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I'm John Tejada. Thanks for joining me. This one's back from the 90s by Farben, a.k.a. Jan Jelinek. Track is called Live at the Sahara Tahoe, 1973. It's one of my favorites of all time. Check it out.

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John Tejada on the Wheels of Steel vinyl all night. This is a Mark Broom remix of Storm the Funk by 2Funk. Before that, Auto Repeat from Vienna, Austria, DJ Ellen, one of the dopest producers. The track is Bruce Sucks and samples Iron Maiden's guitar riff. Really fun tune. Before that, Designer Music, aka Carl Craig, with Good Girls, Reese and Santonio, The Sound, Shot Tracks with Folk Dance, and Farben kicking off that block of music with Live at the Sahara Tahoe 1973. Got some classic Balil coming up in a sec. Keep it here.

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Before that, a classic from Ferox by Paul Hanna called Key Follow. Kenny Larkin remixing Underground Science, Reflected. The Fourth Wave on Planet E, classic track called Electro Love. And kicking it off, one of my all-time favorites, Snort Root by Belil. Ending the first hour of music, but we got a whole nother hour to come, so keep hanging out. And this is KCRW Santa Monica, Los Angeles, KDRW Santa Barbara, KCRI Indio, Palm Springs, KCRU Oxnard, Ventura, and KCRY Mojave, NPR for Southern California, a community service of Santa Monica College, with independent journalism and music discovery. 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
2: Here's a very cool rarity from Autechre. There was a two-track single called We Are R-Y-R-Y-R-We, and this is R-Y-R-We. Try saying that fast five times.

KCRW 89.9. I'm John Tejada. Little block of music, Left Field Sounds. One of my best friends in the whole world, Pole. Track called Tangent on the Fading album. Before that, a classic from the Future Sound of London, Central Industrial off the Accelerator album. Astrobotnia with an untitled track from the 2 EP. Non-Standard Institute played a little section of that called Reset. It's this sort of wonderful shepherd tone drum track, which I just thought was genius, but I didn't make you listen to the whole 6 minutes of it. But search it out if that's interesting. The whole EP called Squelch is really, really good. And kicking off that set, that track by Ottecker, R-Y-R-We. One more block of music coming up after the short break.

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1: Here's a very cool rarity from Autechre. There was a two-track single called We Are R-Y-R-Y-R-We, and this is R-Y-R-We. Try saying that fast five times.

KCRW 89.9. I'm John Tejada. Little block of music, Left Field Sounds. One of my best friends in the whole world, Pole. Track called Tangent on the Fading album. Before that, a classic from the Future Sound of London, Central Industrial off the Accelerator album. Astrobotnia, with an untitled track from the 2 EP. Non-Standard Institute played a little section of that called Reset. It's this sort of wonderful shepherd tone drum track, which I just thought was genius, but I didn't make you listen to the whole 6 minutes of it. But search it out if that's interesting. The whole EP called Squelch is really, really good. And kicking off that set, that track by Autechre, RYRWE. One more block of music coming up after the short break.

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1: 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Last week, I played a KCRW Summer Nights, and the theme was 90s, so we were playing all 90s music, and it gave me a great opportunity to dig out some house classics I sort of maybe forgot about. Brought this one to the party. This is Chris Cuevas, Hip Hop Masters at Work dub.

KCRW 89.9. I'm John Tejada. Been with you for the last couple of hours, vinyl only. Had so much fun. I hope you did too, and I really appreciate you tuning in and listening every week. Ending the night with the sounds of Metro Area, good friend Morgan Geist. This is Atmospheric off the Metro Area 1 EP. Before that, Heller and Farley Project, Ultra Flavor, the original Flavor Mix. Mood to Swing, Remix and Crustacean, Flame, the Border Insanity dub. Motor Bass, one of the biggest French touch groups ever before Daft Punk, a track called Flying Fingers. That album is still hard to find for some reason, not on streaming. Go check it out. That was a key release in the French touch sound. And kicking off that set, the Masters of Work dub of Chris Cuevas' Hip Hop. All 90s tracks that I brought to the party. Summer nights, 90s themed. A lot of fun. Hope you're having a great July 4th. I hope you have a great week, and I will be back next week. And this is KCRW Santa Monica, Los Angeles, KDRW Santa Barbara, KCRI Indio, Palm Springs, KCRU Oxnard, Ventura, and KCRY Mojave, NPR for Southern California, a community service of Santa Monica College with independent journalism and music discovery. 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

0: It's your weekend, and we hope you're enjoying it. 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

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To the next is the

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Don't come with a next angle. Got more sides than a rectangle. This one's out to the heads that know. Never been seen like jet black snow. When I'm on stage with a mic in my hand, got the vibe with the gang and the rest lot know. Living in peace, use breath control. And if I'm in deep, best tread that slow. Don't come with a next angle. Got more sides than a rectangle. All that past, just let that go. Turn off the lights, don't end that show. Look wrong, dance floor, show gets live. Oh, I see pyros, I see smoke. 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Stepping stones, I'm stepping slow. 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My DJs come to let them know. This one's out to the heads that know. Never been seen like jet black snow. When I'm on stage with the mic in my hand, got the vibe with the gang and the rest not know. Living in peace, use breath control. And if I'm in deep, best tread that slow. Don't come with a next angle. Got more sides than a rectangle. All that past, just let that go. Turn off the lights, don't end that show.

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0: This is Weekend Edition from NPR News. I'm Aisha Roscoe. Good morning, and thanks for being here with us today. An extreme heat warning followed by a severe thunderstorm created some chaos and delayed the plan for 4th of July celebrations in several cities, as well as right here in Washington, D.C. But the show did go on, and President Trump gave a late speech.
1: Our warriors did not fight communism on battlefields across the world, only to have that menace rear its ugly head right back here in America.
0: We're joined now by NPR senior national political correspondent Mara Liasson. Good morning, Mara.
2: Good morning, Aisha.
0: Okay, so the weather was wild. I mean, the thunder, the lightning, it was crazy. But Mara, what stood out to you about last night's event?
2: Well, the weather was crazy, and Donald Trump had to actually cancel the parade earlier in the day because of excessive heat, which consensus of scientists say could only be because of global warming, something that Trump has said in the past was a fabrication or a Chinese hoax, although later he said that was a joke. And thunderstorms caused people to evacuate briefly from the mall, but the show did go on, and Donald Trump gave a kind of combination traditional July 4th speech with a lot of partisan attacks.
0: And President Trump, when you talked about those partisan attacks, he did, what were some of those kind of pointedly political things that he did say?

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4: I'm Windsor Johnston with these headlines. President Trump closed out Washington's 4th of July celebrations with a 40-minute address on the National Mall last night. The president mixed patriotic tributes with sharp political messaging during the primetime speech. Thousands stayed for a late-night fireworks finale that capped the event. NATO leaders are gathering in Ankara, Turkey for a summit opening Tuesday. President Trump is expected to join allies for talks on defense spending, Ukraine, and regional security. A powerful typhoon is heading toward Guam and the northern Mariana Islands. Forecasters say the storm could strengthen to the equivalent of a Category 5 hurricane before reaching the islands. I'm Windsor Johnston, NPR News in Washington.

0: This is Week in Edition from NPR News. I'm Aisha Roscoe.
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2: 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Harris. We're going to have more jokes than the reflecting pool has algae blooms. 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
3: I'm Windsor Johnston with these headlines. President Trump headlined the nation's 250th birthday in Washington, D.C. last night. After a weather delay, Trump called this the start of a new golden age of America. He praised the military, honored veterans, and brought the Artemis II astronauts on stage. The president also used his speech to reiterate his campaign themes, including attacks on Democrats and a push for his voter ID proposal. The celebration wrapped up with a massive fireworks display over the National Mall. A powerful typhoon is taking aim at Guam and the northern Mariana Islands. Forecasters say the storm could reach the equivalent of a Category 5 hurricane. I'm Windsor Johnston, NPR News in Washington.

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4: I'm Winter Johnston with these headlines. World leaders are heading to Ankara for this week's NATO summit. The two-day meeting in Turkey opens on Tuesday with President Trump joining leaders from the alliance. Top issues include defense spending, continued support for Ukraine, and the future of the organization. Millions of Americans remain under heat alerts across parts of the East and South. Forecasters say dangerous heat and humidity will continue into this week. Emergency crews are battling dozens of large wildfires across the West. The Aspen Acres fire in Colorado has burned more than 85,000 acres and destroyed more than 160 structures. The fire remains uncontained. I'm Winsor Johnston, NPR News in Washington.

0: I can't help it. I want to scream, my dear love. God has sent you just for me. Roberto Perez is listening and can't hold back tears. I am Mexican, and I am feeling everything this country feels. And the mariachis bring out everything we have inside us.
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0: Because we're Mexican and we love everyone.
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0: That day, they play all night, still the guardians of one of Mexico's most sacred trinities, tequila, mariachis, and football. Peter Peralta, NPR News, Guadalajara, Mexico.
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6: 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I'm Tara Atrion. It's coming up on 8 o'clock and another hour of news ahead. Then at 9:30, it's The Treatment and a conversation with Richard Gadd, the whole man behind HBO's provocative new series, Half Man. 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

0: Many of the teams still standing are the soccer powerhouses: France, Spain, Brazil, and Argentina, who are led by players considered the best in modern football. French captain Kylian Mbappe and Argentine captain Lionel Messi. On Sunday, Brazil plays Norway in New York, and England faces off with Mexico at the Azteca Stadium. The final will be played in New Jersey on July 19th. Jasmine Garst, NPR News, Miami.
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5: This is Weekend Edition from NPR News. I'm Aisha Roscoe. Good morning, and thank you for joining us today. NATO leaders will be gathering in the Turkish capital, Ankara, for the organization's annual gathering later this week. The summit's taking place against the backdrop of the war in Ukraine and negotiations to end the Iran conflict. President Trump is expected to be there, but in a social media post on Thursday, he said it's ridiculous for the U.S. to maintain its current level of support for NATO when, quote, the relationship is not reciprocal. Max Bergman is the director of the Europe, Russia, and Eurasia program at the Center for Strategic and International Studies. He previously held various positions in the State Department during the Obama administration. Welcome to the program.
6: Great to be with you.
5: What do you think the leaders at the summit will focus on?
6: Well, I think their major focus is going to be on whether President Trump is committed to the alliance. The NATO alliance is structured around the United States. Despite President Trump's complaints about that, that is how the United States has historically wanted it. We've wanted Europeans to be reliant on us and dependent on us. And so they want to see whether the United States is committed to Article 5, which basically means if there's an attack on one, there's an attack on all, and the United States would go to defend Europe. And it's been a little vague in the past. And so that's the thing that Europeans are constantly looking for, if whether we're still committed.
5: And that's the question, because it seems like with these summits over and over again, the question is like, well, is the U.S. still with us? I mean, Trump has been criticizing NATO for a long time. He's angry at European allies for not enthusiastically joining or even supporting his war on Iran. What are the impact of these recent comments?
6: Trump, I think, has a clear point of why is Europe so wealthy and rich, and there's 450 million Europeans in the European Union, 500 million in NATO, and why are they dependent on the United States? And I think what is beginning is a transition where Europe takes more responsibility for its own security, and in fact, maybe is in charge with taking over responsibility for its own security. But the reason why Europeans haven't taken charge, it's not because they're deadbeats. I mean, they needed to spend more on defense. That has been clear. But we have wanted to play the role of quarterback in Europe. And when the Europeans have moved in the past through the European Union, for instance, to develop their own defense capabilities, we have told them not to. So now we are sort of switching gears and saying, why aren't you taking charge? And the Europeans are like, well, how do you want us to do that? And so we are stuck, the United States, of wanting Europe to do more, to be independent, to move on. On the other hand, we want to remain in control. And so there's this tension and contradiction. And so we are at the sort of changing of the guard or beginning of a new era. And it's sort of quite confusing about what the future looks like for the alliance.
5: But can a NATO exist where Europe is taking the lead? Would that mean a weak NATO, or would that mean

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4: I'm Janine Herbst with these headlines. The death toll from the twin powerful earthquakes in Venezuela has grown to nearly 3,000. Search and rescue crews continue to look through the rubble for survivors. More than 11,000 people are injured. Thousands more are homeless, sleeping in tents outside. A powerful typhoon is taking aim at Guam and the Northern Mariana Islands. Forecasters say the storm could reach the equivalent of a Category 5 hurricane before passing near or over the islands late tonight into tomorrow. And NATO leaders will gather in Ankara, the capital of Turkey, this week for a summit. President Trump, who has been criticizing the alliance, is expected to attend. He's angry that European allies didn't enthusiastically join or support his war on Iran. I'm Janine Herbst, NPR News.

0: How did you hear that? And how did you react?
1: You know, the craziest part is that the person who told me about Bob Dylan writing a song with my name in it and Hell's Kitchen, he had a premonition of this musical that was John Mayer. And he was like, did you know that Bob Dylan wrote a song with your name in it about you? And I was like, what? What are you talking about? I had no idea, because he was so early, you know, to it, that I just it hadn't made its way to me yet. Thunder on the mountain, rolling like a drum, gonna sleep over there. And so, of course, then I'm in shock.
0: Did you meet?
1: So I'm like, I felt like we couldn't meet. I was like, there's no way we could meet. Like, if you wrote that amazing song and put me in it, I just feel like I just need to forever see you from afar and just be in awe of the greatness. So we actually didn't. We didn't.
0: Now, it's a good thing you really stuck through that hard time that you were describing earlier, because fast on its heels came tracks on Jay-Z's album, Empire State of Mind, which came out in 2009.

0: Thank
1: now,
0: you.
1: That was amazing, because right as you were doing that, we should note, an actual horse and carriage went by, and you just mimicked the exact rhythm of what you were hearing.
2: Yeah.
1: With a couple of glasses cases and equipment cases on this
3: piece
1: wooden banister thing.
0: You never know.
1: Okay.
0: Could be usable.
4: The horse looked over.
0: Yeah. Right.
1: The horse was like, "Is that my wife?
0: Or are you making fun of me? You think I'm a joke?"
5: Comedian Fred Armisen, talking with staff writer Michael Schulman last year. Armisen's album 100 Sound Effects came out on Drag City Records. I'm Adam Howard. This is the New Yorker Radio Hour. Thanks for listening. David Remnick will be back next week.
1: Oh, should we maybe just get this?
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1: This horse going by? 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
10: 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Today on the show, nobody knows more about American hamburgers than George Motes.
11: People today don't realize the smash burger is the original American hamburger. It predates everything else. So sometimes when I find one of those smash burgers out there, you know, hasn't been affected by time or trend, it's just a burger that's made the way it always has been. Those are the ones I look for.
10: And there are countless ways to dress a hot dog. We have ideas from around the world.
12: In Colombia, they do pineapple sauce on their hot dogs, which I think is really interesting. And it's like people are very... have a lot of opinions about putting pineapple on pizza the same way that they do with a hot dog, putting pineapple on a hot dog. But you got to try it. The pineapple, the sweetness with the saltiness of a hot dog really works.
10: Plus, there's a brand new rice farmer at the Santa Monica Farmers Market. That's all coming up after these headlines.
13: Live from NPR News in Washington, I'm Janine Herbst. President Trump used the nation's 250th birthday celebration to deliver a speech that was part history lesson and part political rally. NPR's Marie Andrusovich reports Trump mixed patriotic tributes with political messaging during a 40-minute speech on the National Mall.
14: Amidst a display of historically significant U.S. flags, Trump welcomed and celebrated veterans, name-checked noteworthy Americans from Teddy Roosevelt to Annie Oakley, and shared his ambitions for the space program. But while the speech was mostly patriotic in tone, Trump also took the opportunity to promote his legislative agenda.
15: America is back, and we want to keep America great, and we will do so by approving the Save America Act, which means all voters must show voter ID.
14: The bill would also limit mail-in voting. Several lawmakers in Trump's own party opposed the legislation. Marie Andrusovich, NPR News, Washington.
13: China released a prominent Christian pastor from detention back to his family in the U.S., according to a rights group. NPR's Jennifer Pak has more from Beijing.
2: Pastor Ezra Jin's release comes as the U.S. and China are trying to stabilize relations after years of tensions. Jin led one of China's most prominent underground congregations, the Zion Church. He persisted even as the Chinese government was clamping down on religious groups outside of its control. Jin was arrested last October, along with several other pastors. His wife, Anna Liu, has welcomed his release. In a post on X, she says the pastor has lost 30 pounds, but still has a warm smile. She thanked both Presidents Trump and Xi and called for the release of the remaining 8 church leaders still in Chinese detention. Jennifer Pak, NPR News, Beijing.
13: The preliminary hearing begins tomorrow for the man accused of fatally shooting conservative activist Charlie Kirk. The 5-day proceeding in Utah is expected to provide the first detailed look at the case against the suspect. NPR's Windsor Johnston has more.
3: Prosecutors are expected to present their case as they seek to have 23-year-old Tyler Robinson stand trial on aggravated murder charges. Kirk's widow and parents are expected to attend the proceedings, which will be live-streamed from the courtroom. Investigators say Robinson turned himself in after the shooting. Court documents say he sent a text message confessing and left a note saying he had an opportunity to kill one of the nation's leading conservative voices. Robinson has not entered a plea. Before his death, Kirk and the organization he co-founded, Turning Point USA, helped mobilize young conservative voters as President Trump won a second term in office. Windsor Johnston, NPR News.
13: You're listening to NPR News from Washington. In men's World Cup soccer, FIFA is suspending U.S. striker Phelan Balogun's 1-game red card ban, and he will now play in the U.S. game against Belgium tomorrow. And in games today, Mexico, which spent 40 years chasing a return to the quarterfinals, gets its best chance in years today when its team places England at home in the round of 16. Other teams playing today, Brazil takes on Norway in New Jersey. Large swaths of the Midwest and Northeast are under extreme heat warnings through the Independence Day weekend. NPR's Ritu Chatterjee reports high temperatures pose health risks to people with pre-existing mental health conditions.
4: Studies show that people with substance use disorders and mental illnesses are particularly vulnerable to heat. It can exacerbate their mental health symptoms and make them more vulnerable to physical health issues, raising their risk of visits to the emergency department. Some psychiatric medications can become less effective in high temperatures, and others can interfere in the brain's ability to cool the body down. Dr. Ashwini Nadkarni is a psychiatrist and medical director of adult psychiatry at Mass General Brigham in Boston.
16: Talk through with your treatment team whether it might be valuable to have increased frequency of follow-up during that time. And think about all those extra precautions that are worth taking.
4: Precautions like staying indoors in air conditioning and hydrating regularly. Ritu Chatterjee, NPR News.
13: On Wall Street, no major economic data will be coming out this week. The big event will possibly be the release of minutes from the latest Federal Reserve meeting, the first one under new chair Kevin Warsh. This is NPR.
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0: happy 4th of July weekend. Every year, we delight in learning who amongst our many guests have become James Beard Award winners. It's become our tradition to share a select few with you each year at this time. Irene Yu grew up in the San Fernando Valley, but she spent her weekends in LA's Koreatown and her summers in Korea. There she witnessed a drinking and eating culture unlike the one she knew from her life in California. Inspired by those memories, Irene and her husband opened Orion Bar in Brooklyn, where soju is the star. Now she's logged all of her creative cocktails, bites, and hangover cures in her book, Soju Party. As the name suggests, it's a party on a page. Hi.
1: Hello. So lovely to be here.
0: Can you talk about your memories of those summer trips to Korea and how the drinking culture really made an impression on you?
1: Yeah. So in Korean culture, I feel like drinking is, not to say that it's like a family thing, but it's like something that is very present and seen from a very young age. So for example, even we would do like family ancestral rites for like my grandparents or great grandparents once they passed. And then there would be like alcohol served as part of the table, or anytime we had like a large family gathering, all of the adults would be drinking soju or beer alongside their food. And even like you go to any restaurant or eating establishment and just like you always are seeing people drinking soju or something at like 11 in the morning. So it's like very present in the culture. Whereas I feel like here in America, it's a little bit more separated. You would go to a bar to drink. So maybe like there aren't young people, young kids present as much. So it's something I really grew up seeing as something that brings people together. So I loved seeing all these little traditions and rituals that my uncles, the older people around me, would do to share the alcohol with each other. And then as I got older, that's something that they started to fold me into.
0: So could you talk about the pouring protocol and other bits of etiquette for drinking?
1: Absolutely. So in Korean society, hierarchy is very important. There is sort of an established, expected, like deference that you are giving to people when you first meet them. So at first you sort of give everyone the respect that you would like as a stranger, but then you start to quickly establish hierarchy depending on age, or like especially if you're in a company, then maybe like, you know, there's like hierarchy of like bosses to employees, etc. And so that social hierarchy really manifests when drinking. You always want to pour a glass for the oldest person or the most high up person at the table first, and then sort of go down the line until it gets to you, at which point someone else would pour for you, because you never pour your own drink. And the idea is that we're all sort of like taking care of each other.
0: I find that so interesting. I love that you never are pouring your own drink. So when you're ready for a refill, do you just hold your glass out to the person next to you?
1: A little bit. There's a bit of a, like, in Korean, it's called 눈치, a little bit of a, like, social awareness game you play. Everyone's always a little bit tracking, like, oh, is everyone's glass filled? Or is it, if it's empty, I'm going to pour for them. So again, you kind of want to, like, take care of each other and make sure, like, the other person is being well fed.
0: What do we know about the early days of soju and its predecessors?
1: Soju traditionally was a distilled liquor, so it was made with just rice, nuruk, which is a Korean fermentation starter, and water, and that was distilled and like served in amongst the royal courts, and then eventually like lots of different makers were making that, but it was very much like a homebrew. When the Japanese occupation happened and then the preceding Korean War, and then there was a lot of rationing of rice that was happening, soju was one of the things that was greatly affected in terms of the way it was traditionally made. So now the soju that you see that comes in sort of these iconic green bottles is actually an ethanol that is mixed with flavorings and sweeteners to sort of approximate the flavor of soju that

0: like the mass audience is interested in. But these days, a lot of people have developed a interest in the traditional method. So you're seeing a lot more of traditional distillers of soju, a lot more traditional brewers of makgeolli, which is another type of Korean alcohol. And so it's kind of come full circle to return to sort of the way it was before.
1: Lay out for us what a typical night of Korean drinking looks like.
0: In Korean drinking, we really like to do rounds. It's called cha, or like ilcha, which is first round, icha, second round, etc. And the idea is that you start at one place for people to sort of gather. You kind of lay down a baseline of maybe you're getting some dinner. You're just starting easy drinking. And then, you know, once you've wrapped dinner, you go to another place. There's still another round of food. Maybe it's a little bit more like bar snacks. Maybe you're doing cocktails. Maybe you're going to like a record bar. And then when you're like ready to ramp it up again, you might go to another place, go to a Korean pocha, which is kind of a pub, get a few more rounds of bottles, get another round of dinner, because at this point, maybe you're a little drunk and you need to sort of balance out the alcohol. And then you can maybe do another round at a karaoke spot. And then maybe the last round is like you go for hangover soup, because the rituals of taking care of your hangover is also very important in Korean culture.
1: Could you like go through a few easy soju hacks for people just beginning to explore drinking it? Maybe explain the soul train.
0: Ooh, okay. So there's a lot of different hacks for soju. Normally, soju is drunk by a glass, or specifically the shot glass. But sometimes if you're just drinking this like very alcoholic drink, it can be a lot. So we like to mix it into something called somek, which is soju and beer. Beer is maekju in Korea, so it's kind of a portmanteau. And then there are sort of variations on that. You could do soju and beer and Sprite, or in Korea, it's called cider, saida. And then you do like equal parts of that. And then you kind of like slam it together and it makes something called a milky shot. But the soul train, I would say, is sort of the peak of that, the Mount Everest of these, where you line up a bunch of small beer glasses and then you like balance glasses of soju on top, and then you can knock them over either with like another glass or maybe like the bottle, like you're swinging it like a golf club, and then they all fall down like dominoes, and it's just the effect is amazing. And then everyone drinks their somek.
1: How fun. For those not wanting to drink it straight, are there some simple mixed drinks that you can recommend? And are there particular brands that you prefer to drink straight versus those you might use in a cocktail?
0: Since soju is a very like neutral tasting liquor, it's great to mix with so many things. You know, I mentioned beer, but I think it's also just really tasty in tonic or just some like club soda. Make like a little bit of a highball with some lemon juice. In the book, I also have like a recipe for a soju caipirinha. So it's a little bit of like a muddled lime, which is super refreshing with the soju. There's so many different types of like brands and flavors. I'm personally a big fan of Jinro is Back, which is this like blue bottle soju, which I really like the taste because it's very like smooth and like mellow all throughout. But they also have a lot of really fun like fruit flavored sojus. And I'm also a big fan of, in terms of a little bit more of like a traditionally distilled soju. Tokki soju is like a delicious cocktail soju. It's a little bit more high proof, so it's really good to mix into a lot of the cocktail recipes I have in the book.
1: You say that you know Koreans are serious about their drinking when they create an entire food group and dedicate it to it. What is anju and what is its literal translation?
0: So a lot of the food in this category, in my mind, has overlap with nostalgic and comfort food. The things that like you love eating as a kid, like even like a box of mac and cheese, or for me, it's like a cheesy, spicy tteokbokki is something I loved as a kid. And that like really works as an anju or a drinking food. but mostly it's a lot of like spicy, meaty dishes that pair really well with soju, like these pan-fried pancakes called ton, which like pajeon scallion pancakes, which pair really well with the creaminess of Korean makgeolli. Budae-jjigae is another one of my favorites. It's like a spicy ramen noodle dish that you make in a large pot so you can share with everybody. And also, I think my like top favorite is the spicy clam soup. It's just like a very clear seafood broth, but there's a little bit of Korean chili pepper in it, which sort of like hits you in the back of the throat and like is so delicious to eat after having a shot of soju.
1: I want to ask you about a particular cocktail that just seems so interesting. You add a handful of uncooked white rice to your cocktail shaker when you're mixing a Negroni. As a Negroni drinker, I'm intrigued. What does this achieve?
0: When you shake rice into a cocktail, it sort of helps to add this like silky texture. It's not dissimilar to in Korean and other Asian cultures. We'll often use the water that's left over from washing rice as a base for soups or like other dishes. And that just helps to add a little bit of body. And so you kind of taste that with this Negroni. Is like normally it's like a very like bracing and like bitter drink. And the rice adds a little bit of like smoothness to it.
1: How do we deal with the hangover?
0: The most important part of drinking, it is the, like, I feel like the way to round out the night is to make sure that you're feeding your hangover really well. So for me, it's a combination of rehydration. I have a little ode to this drink called Pocari Sweat, which is kind of the Korean and Japanese answer to American Gatorade. So I love that. And then you just want to give your body the nutrition that it is lacking now. So I'm a big fan of the haejangguk, which in Korean literally means hangover soup. And that is chock full of napa cabbage leaves, soybean sprouts, and it's like a little bit spicy, very nutritious, very healing.
1: That was food writer, chef, and bar owner Irene Yu. Along with her husband, Nick, she owns Orion Bar in Bushwick, Brooklyn. We've been discussing her James Beard award-winning book, Soju Party, How to Drink and Eat Like a Korean. You'll find recipes for her soju caipirinha and soju highball on our website, kcrw.com/goodfood. Coming up next, in American prisons, food is often just another form of punishment.
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1: Welcome back to Good Food. Every day, 6 million meals are served to incarcerated people across the country. Those meals and the environment they're served in would be unimaginable outside of American prisons. Spoiled and tasteless food consumed in the harshest conditions. Meals stripped of every crumb of comfort a person might experience while eating. Ethnographer Leslie Sobel brings this crisis to light in her recent book, Eating Behind Bars. She joins us to talk a bit more about her investigation into the shadowy world of food in the U.S. prison system. Hi, Leslie.
5: Hi.
1: Thank you so much for doing research into this subject. It's, like you said, quite shadowy. But to give us some context of how big the problem is, obviously the prison population here in the U.S. is enormous. Could you maybe start by giving us an idea of the size of this country's prison system?
5: Absolutely. One of the facts that we shared in the book, one of the statistics is that, you know, if incarceration were a city in this country, it would be the seventh largest. It would be larger than Phoenix or Philadelphia. So this is really a huge scale problem. There's also the statistic that it used to be one in three. It's now edging more towards one in two. Adult Americans in this country has an immediate family member who has spent time in prison or jail. So even if you don't know someone who has spent time incarcerated, you probably know someone who has a loved one that does. And that's not to say, you know, that the prison population, the jail population is static either. You know, there are people who are released and people who are entering these facilities every single day. So when we're talking about the 2 million Americans who are incarcerated in this country at any given time, that's really like a daily snapshot. That's not even considering the people who have spent time in those systems and then been released and are now back in the communities.
1: I have to ask you, did you try any of the food?
5: Oh, yes. I've tried the food in a number of facilities around the country. There's also been times where I've been doing site visits in prisons where I have not been offered the chance to try the food. And I've been so grateful because there have been times where I'm like, I definitely would not want to put that into my mouth.
1: You talk about how integral food is to identity. That's definitely something that we focus on a lot here at Good Food. How do prisons use food to manipulate incarcerated people's sense of identity or their own sense of self?
5: That's such a great question, Evan. There are so many ways, right? First of all, think about all of the ways that we eat when we're at home or, you know, in our own spaces that we allow our identity to sort of shine through food, right? We celebrate with foods that are relevant to us from our, you know, our geographic communities, our faith-based communities, our ethnic communities. And we also use food to express who we are. Am I, you know, someone who's really focused on health and nutrition and healthy food? Am I someone who loves to show care by, you know, baking all kinds of rich desserts and sharing them with people? You know, there are so many ways that we express ourselves through food just naturally as humans. And first of all, when someone's incarcerated, they're often really prevented from doing that. They're being served this food that is, for the most part, very tasteless, very bland. You know, maybe there's a nod to a particular culture here or there, but there's really not that sense of celebration and identity and belonging through food. Additionally, people are prevented from interacting with food in very human ways. So, you know, as human beings, we show care through food, right? We make someone soup when they're sick or make them a cake on their birthday. We use food to say things like, I love you, or I hope you feel better, or, you know, I'm so proud of you. People on the inside can get in huge trouble for sharing food or for interacting with food in those very human ways. You know, you could get sent to solitary for trying to share food with someone when food sharing is not allowed. But at the same time, people really are resilient and creative, and people will steal things from the kitchen to be able to bake a birthday cake. They'll make different kinds of creations out of ingredients that are available in the canteen or the commissary to celebrate holidays, you know, and to really try and reclaim that sense of identity and that sense of showing community and belonging through food.
1: What about the nutritional value of the food being served in prisons? Just how bad is it?
5: It's pretty bad. Not going to lie, it's pretty bad. You know, all of the foods and the diet that we're basically told not to eat, that is what is served inside of prisons and jails. It's a lot of highly refined carbohydrates, you know, lots of white bread, lots of noodles, lots of squares of cake. Those are very common on the trays. Plenty of ultra processed meat. So I hear so much from people about hot dogs and bologna sandwiches. Those are like two of the things that are most commonly served. There's a major lack of fresh fruits and vegetables. If you do find fruits and vegetables on the plate, it's typically like a scoop of canned fruit cocktail, some sort of like maybe frozen green beans or canned green beans or something like that, that, you know, have been overcooked and, you know, dumped on the tray and swimming in water. There's very little quality protein, anything with fiber in it, you know, anything that really has a lot of nutrients in it. So like all of the critical vitamins and minerals that keep our bodies and our brains running, a lot of those things are lacking. And instead of actually serving those things in food, many prisons and jails will serve a powdered drink mix packet. It looks kind of like a packet of Kool-Aid that's fortified with vitamins and minerals. And that's supposed to be what gives people their daily nutrients, their daily vitamins and minerals. And I've heard from so many people that they won't actually drink them because they just taste really chemically. People will use them as like hair dye or something instead of actually drinking them, which means that they're then not getting those nutrients.
1: We've been talking a lot about the quality of food, but what about water? It feels like the quality of water also, it must be a concern.
5: Absolutely. There have been so many people who've told us about water that comes out of the tap brown or with flecks of metal in it. That's what people are expected to drink as their beverage water. That's what they're expected to mix with those powdered fortified beverage packets. And it's going into everything that gets cooked in water. So think about all the things that you make in water, you know, pasta, rice, instant mashed potato flakes, which I think are pretty common in prison, coffee, you know, anything that's getting made with water or served with water. And then people are taking that in. And we've heard from people that there are facilities where, you know, the staff is provided with fresh bottled water that's safe. And at the same time, incarcerated people are just expected to drink whatever comes out of the tap and that's supposed to be good enough for them.
1: So given all of this, how do people who are incarcerated cope or adapt to these atrocious eating environments they find themselves in? And are prison staff affected as well?
5: Yes. So I'll answer the second part of that question first. Yeah, prison staff are absolutely affected. There are a lot of prisons around the country where the staff are eating the same food as the people who are incarcerated, or they have a separate officer's dining room where the food might be slightly better, but it's not necessarily all that different. And those folks are also in a very high stress job. You know, a lot of them are also struggling to make ends meet at home. They might not have time to cook healthy food. They're eating a lot out of vending machines. You know, they don't necessarily have access to a lot of healthy food if they're living in these, especially rural areas, these small towns where prisons are often located. So those folks are absolutely affected, which means they're often having similar physical health issues, similar mental health challenges that are caused by diet as the folks who are inside. The second part of that question, how do people cope? So, you know, I think people cope in a number of ways. There are people who can afford it, who are, you know, getting money from their loved ones on the outside, who buy as much as they can through the commissary and try to choose the healthier options when they can, like things like tuna that comes in a pouch or instant oatmeal might be one of the healthier items on there, you know, things that aren't necessarily super healthy on the outside, but are the better choices in there. Some people, if there are fresh fruits and vegetables available in the kitchen, will risk, you know, stealing those things from the kitchen to be able to have a little bit of fresh food in their diet. I heard from people that they picked dandelion greens while out in the prison yard just to be able to have some sort of leafy greens in their diet. And I think for the most part, people, you know, just try and cope the best that they can with what they have available.
1: If we look at the food system in America and about how we can see very clearly that there's almost like two food systems in America, one which relies very heavily on ultra-processed food and for which nutrition and whole food is not a value, it feels like listening to your descriptions that the kind of food that's served in prison is maybe like the ultimate dumping ground for the worst of those excesses of that system.
5: Yes, absolutely. I mean, I think it's a dumping ground for all kinds of things. You know, the number of times I've heard people say, yeah, we have food that shows up in boxes that are literally marked not for human consumption. And inside is meat that they're expected to cook and serve to the people in their living space. You know, that's really telling people, like, you're not human. You're not worthy of care. You're not worthy of the kinds of food that other people are, you know, deserving of. And I think that goes the same for, you know, a lot of this ultra processed food, a lot of these sort of like, you know, almost like food system byproducts, right? These like extremely processed soy things or excessive amounts of white bread or the rotting bagged iceberg lettuce that, you know, shows up in huge bags in prisons and is kind of ubiquitous on a prison tray. A lot of big ultra processed food manufacturers, you know, are making probably a pretty big profit off of what's being served in prisons. You know, I don't know who's got the contracts for all the yellow cake mix that's happening in there, but that's, you know, that's a lot of ultra processed, high calorie, low nutrient product that's being served in those spaces. So yeah, I think, you know, talking about these carceral facilities as sort of a dumping ground for unhealthy food or food that's of very low quality, I think that's a pretty apt description.
1: I really appreciate that over the course of the book, you draw out this nuanced distinction between correcting conduct. I mean, they are called correctional facilities, and the real potential for personal growth that could exist for those same people during the time they're incarcerated. And I wonder how much empathy average Americans have for prisoners. Is this the reason that this has been allowed to happen? Because the perception of prison is that it's a place of punishment and not a place of rehabilitation?
5: I think that's a really good question. There's such a mixed response to this idea of punishment versus rehabilitation. And I do think that in the United States, this is a very sort of punishment hungry country, this idea of like an eye for an eye, or you did something bad and now you have to be punished. That idea shows up very differently in other societies. Like, I think if you're talking about some of the Scandinavian countries, for example, where there is this huge focus on actual rehabilitation and personal growth, we just don't have that in the same way here. I think that this deep obsession with punishment, you know, sometimes sits alongside empathy for real known people. You know, again, I think I mentioned at the very beginning the statistic that it used to be 1 in 3 and now it's edging closer to 1 in 2 adults in this country has an immediate family member who has spent time in prison or jail. And if you stop and talk to most of those people, I imagine that they would express empathy, you know, on behalf of their loved ones and on behalf of, you know, maybe friends their loved one made while inside, you know, to say that these are human beings, these are our parents and partners and siblings and friends and neighbors and colleagues, right, who are inside these facilities. At the same time, when you ask people in the abstract, you know, there is that sense of, well, people did something wrong, that's why they're in prison or jail, so they deserve to be punished. And I'm not really sure where that disconnect happens, to be honest. But yeah, I think it's very real.
1: Leslie, it's such an interesting book and such an important topic. Thank you so much.
5: Thank you so much, Evan.
1: That was Leslie Sobel, lead author of Eating Behind Bars, Ending the Hidden Punishment of Food in Prison. The James Beard Award-winning book was co-written by Alex Buzanowski and Dr. Aishatu R. Youssef, and produced in conjunction with Impact Justice, a nonprofit dedicated to reforming the U.S. criminal system and creating alternatives to incarceration. In a minute, the communal nature of baking and Nigerian food beyond jollof rice.
6: 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I get it. The world spins too fast. This is Leroy Downs, the Jazz Cat. So how about this? 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
1: You're listening to Good Food on KCRW. I'm Evan Kleiman. Baking, it's such a comfort to so many. It's both a soothing, solitary activity and something you can do with someone else in the kitchen. And the result, well, it's nearly always shared. I believe there's community at the heart of all baking, from charity bake sales to our very own pie contest or just sharing a bunch of cookies with your loved ones. That idea is a through line in the first solo book from Ottolenghi Test Kitchen veteran and psychotherapist Helen Goh.
7: Hello, Evan.
1: Hi, Helen. It's so great to have you back.
7: I'm so happy to come back. It's been over 8 years, hasn't it, since
1: wow.
7: I was last on.
1: That's crazy.
7: Yes. I know. And you've just summarized the book completely. So,
1: well, there you go. You know, much of the world is in upheaval, yet many of us are still baking as a way to connect and communicate. Can you talk about the key qualities that researchers have agreed create a meaningful life?
7: Meaningful life can take so many different forms, but I, you know, from a psychological point of view, and obviously through the lens of baking in particular, the things that I look for the meaningful life is this sense of purpose, and not just from baking, but baking does seem to, you know, offer that, this sense of purpose and continuity, that sense that our lives continue and make sense, and the sense of also coherence, that we can look at our lives and feel that there's something in our lives that makes sense. And I'm looking at it through the lens of baking as one of the things that helps us to create meaning, particularly because, you know, no one needs to eat cake. It's sort of entirely sort of superfluous and entirely unnecessary. So it's a bit like art, you know, if it's not necessary, then why do we do it? You know, that gives us a hint as to why there may be a deeper meaning or a deeper reason why we do certain things.
1: I love that so much. It's really interesting how nobody talks about that.
7: Yeah. I think we've always felt it. You know, when you bake a cake for somebody, you know yourself that sense of delight when you give it to them, both for the receiver and the giver. You feel it, but I think we have never really made it explicit in this way. And one of the things I wanted to do with this book was to kind of use my psychological training to kind of provide an insight into what goes on behind our thinking and behind the baking.
1: I really wanted to talk to you about maternal love. You know, glitter, glue, construction paper, and scissors. You know, yes. We gather with children to craft cards. What recipes can we either make with our children or for them to enjoy, but also maybe start them on the path to sharing with others?
7: When I first started cooking with my children, you know, I'm ashamed to say that for me, you know, I used to be so impatient. You know, for me, if they were cracking eggs, I wanted it, you know, it to be no shells in it. I wanted everything to be done with precision, and I would be quite sort of strict. And then it only dawned on me quite recently that I'm not cooking with them to teach them how to cook. The kitchen for me is a kind of small microcosm of life. You know, how to fail, how to try again, how to persist, and how to do better next time, and how to master something, and that sense of accomplishment when you master something. So these days, I'm less focused on, oh, what sort of recipe might work for them, and more on the process of them helping me, even if it's something very sophisticated or involved. I don't mind. You know, for me, it's a sort of side-by-side thing of you crack the eggs while I do this. You know, they don't have to learn how to make the whole recipe, but it feels like the kitchen feels to me like a low-stakes environment to make mistakes and to learn and to enjoy, you know, mastering something. So there are, you know, lots of simple recipes in the book that I cook with my kids, like madeleines are quite simple. And I do some pita crisps, and they love a Dutch baby, which I often make for them and their friends when they come for sleepovers. But, you know, I see all the recipes as having components that the kids can help me with.
1: I was really taken with the story about Sam's chocolate cake for everyone.
7: Oh, yes.
1: Could you kind of share the story around the creation of that cake and why you decided to make it vegan?
7: So Sam, my older son, who's more competitive than the younger son, and when there's a competition of any kind, you know, he really likes to do his best. My younger one really couldn't care. You know, he sort of operates in his own world. But they were doing a bake-off in their classroom, and there's, you know, sort of 40 kids between the classrooms. And the bake-off was, you know, each week, three of the kids would make a cake, and through a process of elimination, they would have, you know, one winner. And Sam was very aware that three of his friends had allergies. So one had a dairy allergy, one had a nut allergy, and the other one was egg, dairy, and nut. So he came to me and said, "Oh, Mom, I really want to make a cake. Do you have a recipe that's egg-free, dairy-free, nut-free?" And I thought, gosh, I didn't. And I said, well, if he was prepared to work with me, we could come and, you know, try to come up with one. And after several iterations, we did come up with one. And I decided to call it a chocolate cake for everyone, because that was Sam's stipulation. He wanted a cake that everyone, all his classmates, could eat, including the ones with allergies. And I think we succeeded very well, because it seems like nobody knew it was a sort of free from cake. And I often make it even for, you know, without the backdrop of the context of, you know, people's allergies.
1: First of all, how generous and lovely is your son to think of that?
7: Well, maybe there's a hint of that, but I think overwhelmingly it was this sort of competitive streak that he wanted. I think he could get more votes. The more people who could eat it, the more votes he could get.
1: So some of the choice of ingredients are really interesting, and I'm wondering if you would share what their function is. For example, the apricots.
7: Yes. So instead of eggs, the dried apricots, where they're soaked in water and blitzed to a puree, it has a similar kind of gelatinous quality of the egg. It just helps to kind of cohere the cake together. I didn't want a cake that I had to add xanthan gum, although I know supermarkets sell them and I know it's quite a well-known ingredient now in vegan baking. I didn't want to have something that was sort of, it felt to me still quite foreign. So I looked at alternatives like dried apricots. You could actually use dried apples too. And the other thing was I used a coconut oil instead of butter. You can use vegan butter, but I wanted the cocoa flavor to be dominant. And somehow the coconut oil just kind of, it worked together with the cocoa very nicely.
1: The first dessert, actually, in your latest book, Baking and the Meaning of Life, it ticks so many boxes for an adult Valentine's. So tell me about the chocolate mousse tart with ginger poached pears.
7: Yes. Well, for me, that this idea of chocolate is universally appealing. And I wanted a rich, dark chocolate, but something to break up that sort of adultness of it. I wanted a cake or tart that could be soothing as well as being rich, as well as being, you know, classy. And the idea of ginger and pears and chocolate and ginger, they all seem to sort of harmonize together. For me, it's, you know, as I said in the book, it's a kind of lesson in teamwork. You know, there's a kind of gentle tension, this combination that's sort of complex. It's fully balanced, but it's also very, you know, very satisfying. You get the sweetness of the pear, it's buttery, but then you get that hit of cocoa that's bitter. I can't resist the idea of chocolate and ginger and pear and ginger all pulled together. Like, you know, it's just sort of like friends all together in one recipe.
1: I love that. You know, as I read through your book, I kept thinking about the book and the movie Chocolat.
7: Oh, yes. Yes. I love that.
1: Yeah. And I just kept wondering, as a trained psychotherapist, if you loved how chocolate was used kind of therapeutically in that story.
7: You know, chocolate is so powerful. There's so much going on with chocolate in terms of the association that we have to sort of being rewarded, being cared for, celebration, comfort, you know, all those associations we have to chocolate. But actually, biologically speaking, there's a lot at play as well. You've got that sort of dopamine you know, this anticipation of a reward, this feeling of something exciting. I mean, before you eat it, there's sort of the smell and the sight and the memory of how it tastes. So already, you know, you've sort of got that anticipation. And then, you know, this sugar and fat and the flavor, that's, you know, from an evolutionary perspective, I mean, we are primed to seek fat and flavor. You know, it tells us that this is high value food. You know, it's special and we need to make the most of it. And then there's sort of chocolate, as I mean, all carbohydrates do that. You know, they trigger, you know, tryptophan, and that helps us to sort of regulate emotions, and it gives you that sort of feeling of sort of safety and calmness. And then you have those ingredients like theobromine and caffeine that they don't jolt you, but they kind of gently lift you. So there's all kinds of powerful mechanisms at play with chocolate. I mean, not least that sort of association to pleasure and, you know, indulgence and desire and you know, all those things that are connected to what we think of as love.
1: That was recipe developer, cookbook author, and psychotherapist Helen Goh. She shares her recipe for a chocolate mousse tart with ginger poached pears from her James Beard Award-winning book, Baking and the Meaning of Life. It's all on our website, kcrw.com/goodfood. Up next, diving deep into the joys of Nigerian food.
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1: I'm Evan Kleiman, and this is Good Food. Jollof rice, groundnut stew, and fufu. They are mentioned so often in terms of the food of West Africa that the complexity and variety of individual countries, like Nigeria, is often lost. Ozaz Soko is a Nigerian food explorer, culinary anthropologist, and food historian. Her James Beard Award-winning book, Chop Chop, is the most in-depth exploration of the cuisine I've ever read. Hi.
9: Hi, Evan.
1: Before we start talking about food, talk to us a bit about Nigeria, the country, and the geographical region. How big is it? What's the population? How much of the country is adjacent to water or inland? Does that affect the cuisine?
9: So Nigeria is a huge country. It is easily 200 to 300 million people. Spread across a variety of geographies, both land and water, proximal to lakes, rivers, and other water bodies. Part of the country lies along the Atlantic coast, and so you have a variety of communities, those that make their primary home on water, but also people who kind of live inland. I guess the cuisine is a representation of the geography, from the evergreen forested south to the drier, more Sahel northern regions.
1: One of the first photos in your new book, Chop Chop, is an image of red palm oil being poured from one jug into another. This oil is such a fundamental part of Nigerian cooking. Can you give us a deep sensory dive into the aroma and texture of it and what palm oil brings to a dish and what happens when we leave it out?
9: Texturally, it has the weight of cream, but maybe even a bit thicker, but it has this really lush mouthfeel. Flavor-wise, I think of it largely is floral. There's a hint of smoke. There's a sweetness that I feel that reminds me of carrots in a way, an earthiness as well. Obviously, depending on the different varieties and places of origin and processing. It adds life and color to food, as well as a specific flavor profile that I think of as uniquely West African or Nigerian. And if you've ever cooked with annatto oil, which is very popular in South and Central America, it kind of mimics the essence of what West African red palm oil is.
1: You say that many of your dishes are surf and turf. Can you elaborate on that and maybe give us a couple of examples?
9: In Nigeria, the base of what we call soups, which are technically stews, basically this mix of stock or broth, protein, vegetables, and a variety of other things, are often seasoned with ground shrimp and prawns. And we call them crayfish, but they're technically not related, or they're technically not crawfish. They're more like krill. And that is like the base of many Nigerian soups, kind of the same way that in Japan, katsuobushi is used in making the dashi. So it's very, very similar. And then a pot of soup will have a variety of meats and poultry, but it will also have in some quantity things like dry fish, stock fish, which is similar to salt cod, prawns. So in one pot of soup, you will have a variety of elements. You can dish out beef and chicken and guinea fowl and dry fish and prawns. And that is very, very common. No one bats an eyelid at seeing, you know, multiple elements in one pot.
1: In this category of soups and stews, in which dishes can we kind of see the interplay of indigenous dishes and ingredients and colonial influence?
9: So I think if you looked at a classic Nigerian stew, which is like a ragu for all intents and purposes, it has a tomato stew base, blended or pureed tomatoes, red onions, peppers, both sweet and hot, cooked down. There's a Nigerian version that's made with palm oil and seasoned with fermented nuts and seeds. The more colonial impacted or shaped version will feature some kind of neutral oil and will be seasoned with a Nigerian-style curry powder and dried thyme. And so there you see parallels. Like in this stew, you see the influence of British colonialism through the introduction of curry powder. And we know that curry powder is a product of colonial construct that also exists in countries like Japan and Korea, and even in the US in this kind of specific form.
1: I have to say that as I read through this book, which is just incredible, and the photographs are just wonderful.
9: Thank you.
1: I found myself being kind of overwhelmed by realizing the type of pantry I would need to attack the book. To just give us an idea of one particular set of flavors, could you tell me about the basic yaji in particular and where you would use it?
9: So yaji is kind of like the definitive spice of Northern Nigerian cooking. It's kind of like adobo in South and Central America. Did I get that right? But it's this kind of select mix of spices that typically has cayenne pepper or a similar kind of one in it, garlic, ginger, and it can be varied in a variety of different ways. And you can use it as seasoning in stews. You can serve it alongside things like akara as kind of like a dry dip. You can combine it with sugar to make like a sweetened kind of savory also dip. And you can add a mix of peanut powder, defatted peanut powder, which is tasted, to make yajin kuli, which is kind of like a nutty version. And you could use that as seasoning in marinades, in vinaigrettes. I've even toyed with the idea of making, using it to rim a glass, like a michelada, the Mexican beer shandy style drink, yes. So it, you can just think of it as basic all-purpose seasoning and use it in that way.
1: I'm not saying this correctly, but the Kazan Ridi, the black sesame chicken, has an absolutely unique look. Tell me about it.
9: So this was a dish that I only discovered about 7 or 8 years ago. My friend and I were filming, we were executive producers for a Christmas series exploring Christmas traditions across Nigeria. And we met up with this friend of ours who is from Plateau, which is kind of north central Nigeria. And she made us Kazan Ridi. Basically, it combines black sesame seeds with the basic yaji. That's one of the special elements. So you get that kind of dark visual, but you also get the nuttiness from the sesame seeds and kind of the spiciness from the blend. But interestingly, you also use a specific kind of oil. The closest example of this oil, Atili oil, which is called the black, kind of like the Nigerian olives, the closest oil I've come across to Atili oil is like an Austrian pumpkin seed oil. And the similarities are, yeah, you have that green color, but an earthiness, a nuttiness. There's a hint of something petroleum. I don't know how to describe it, but the Atili oil and pumpkin oil are very similar.
1: That was Ozaz Soko. Her online presence is The Kitchen Butterfly, and her James Beard Award-winning book, brimming with history and a grounding in Nigerian foodways, is Chop Chop, Cooking the Food of Nigeria. 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My thanks to the Good Food team, Jillian Ferguson, Laryl Garcia, and Elena Shatkin. As always, we want to thank our engineers, Hope Brush and Michael Stark. I'm Evan Kleiman. Between a friend telling me she's throwing away her rusty Yorkshire pudding pan and, of course, a video on making Yorkshire pudding immediately appearing on my Instagram feed, I see making and eating them in my immediate future. Enjoy the holiday weekend, and I'll meet you back here next weekend for an all-new episode of Good Food.

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2: When he's in his 20s, it was years ago, Pablo Torre started appearing on TV talking about sports, talking about something that now he's kind of embarrassed about.
3: I was a gas bag on ESPN. Various people did not like me, I think. I just sort of represented this new young person who was vaguely Asian, but also Mexican. I'm Filipino. That answers that mystery. But I had this take from the very beginning of my time on TV back in 2012, which was, we debate in sports all of the time. How much did the refs blow this? What should the call have been? Who's the hero? Who's the villain? What's right and what's wrong? And I had been arguing forever that robots can solve this. Like, we have the technology. If you replace the referee or the umpire with a robot, we don't need to waste our time arguing about this dumb shit.
2: And so that became your stance.
3: It became a thing I was known for, was calling for this robot referee revolution. Like, the guy won't shut up about these robots.
2: He winces now when he thinks about it.
3: Anyhow, years go on, and then finally, in 2021, I see this story break that at long last, the most traditional sport in all of America, Major League Baseball, is experimenting with robot umpires in the minor leagues.
2: Minor league teams installed what they called the ABS system, the Automated Ball Strike System. These Hawkeye cameras with optical tracking, they looked out over home plate and saw perfectly whether every pitch was in the strike zone, and then told the human umpire who was standing there through an earpiece whether to call it a ball or a strike. And the way it worked in the early versions is that the robots made the call and the human umpire just let the fans and players know what the robot said. Papa got what he always dreamed of, what he had always pontificated about. There was no more need to argue about the umpire's calls, no more reason to boo the umpire from the stands. And will Papa watch those games?
3: It wasn't as good.
2: Really?
3: It wasn't as good because so much of what going to a baseball game is like is you sitting in the stands and effectively using the airspace around you as this sort of pillow you can scream into, releasing whatever it is pent up over the course of your day and your week and, frankly, your childhood. And you're getting to unleash it on, and this is, I think, a really important part of this, on another person.
2: Papa says that watching the minor league games, knowing that the human umpire was just the messenger for the robot umpire and its perfect calls of balls and strikes,
3: it felt like the equivalent of talking to a customer service rep that you know isn't a person. It's like, I get that you're making human noises, but it's eerie. And then realizing, oh no, I want a human. Because when you're getting mad at an umpire in these minor league full ABS system games, you're just yelling at your computer monitor.
2: Then, this season, I'm guessing a lot of you have heard this, the robot umpires arrived in the major leagues. The ABS system went into every Major League Baseball park. And every game in those parks has used that technology. And the problem that Pablo had with ABS when he first saw it in the minors, they fixed it. They fixed it completely and fully with a competence he had never expected from Major League Baseball. How they do it? So explain for people who aren't watching baseball how the system works now.
3: It's brilliant the way it works now, and I didn't see it coming. The way it works is that it's not a computer telling the umpire in their ear, this is a ball and this is a strike. What's happening instead is the umpire, the human being, is going about their job as they have for decades upon decades.
2: So the umpire is calling the game the way they always have.
3: Yes. Except now there is a challenge system in which the batter, the pitcher, the catcher, they can basically throw a flag and say, in so many words, I think the umpire messed up. And at that point, the robot up on the Jumbotron, they show you whether the umpire actually got it right or wrong. And what it did was, in this brilliant way, once again, we are judging a human being, the umpire.
2: So to show just how satisfying that can be for fans, this is a game in Cincinnati in March. It's the Reds versus the Boston Red Sox. This is only 3 days after they started doing these challenges. Ryan Watson is pitching for Boston, and this is actually his very first game pitching Major League Baseball. And then in the sixth inning, Boston is behind 5-3. Cincinnati is a bat. Bases are loaded. They have two outs.
4: A red at every base with two down.
2: A player named Eugenio Suarez is at bat.
4: And they're paying him to hit the ball out of the ballpark. This is certainly the moment of the game to this point. Here comes the 1-2. And in there! Struck him out! Now they're going to challenge this.
3: Yeah, what you see is that the batter taps his helmet, which is the signal for, I initiate a challenge. I am taking this to the Court of Appeals. And immediately, on the Jumbotron, you see the strike zone. And you see the electronic depiction of the ball. And we see that, in fact, the batter was right.
5: ABS powered by T-Mobile. That's out of the zone. The inning continues.
3: This was not a strike. It was a ball. And the umpire, in other words, has messed up.
2: And people love it.
5: ABS could be a lot of fun, Mark.
3: I mean, this game becomes like this comedic chapter in the history of baseball. Because the very next pitch, another challenge. The batter says, you did it again. J'accuse again.
5: Called strike three, tap the helmet again.
6: Batter's challenging the pitch.
5: Here we go.

0: Oh my God, people are standing, they're cheering. People are so excited.
1: It's so great. Look, in sports, you dream. As a sports fan, you dream of stuff like this.
0: Eugenio Suarez then hit the ball and was tagged out at first, but the Reds won. And most eye-opening, the umpire C.B. Buckner had 6 of his calls overturned by the robot umpire in that game. That had never happened before in the major leagues. Papa points out, Major League Baseball could have gotten rid of the ump at the plate entirely, the way they got rid of line judges in tennis. They could have chosen perfect robot umpiring, perfect calls, balls and strikes, like he gasbagged about years ago. Instead, they understood that one of the pleasures of the game is yelling.
1: The fact is that there are few scenarios in American life or anywhere that I can imagine where you're empowered, you're legally, contractually allowed to go nuts on the authority figure. Imagine doing that to a judge. You don't get to do that, except in sports.
0: Yeah, there's a quote from the guy who was the chairman of the committee that decided how to roll this out, this guy named John Stanton, and he said that the system that they chose to do retains the human side of the game, quote, adding a new fan-friendly engagement moment.
1: Yeah. I mean, let's be honest about what that is. A fan-friendly engagement moment is booing the shit out of umpires. That's what fan-friendly engagement means. It means let's give the Coliseum some blood.
0: Now, you and I are talking about this right now because I reached out to you and I said, we're going to do an episode to commemorate our country's 250th anniversary. And we thought it would be nice to just celebrate and commemorate things that seem very, very American, like especially American. How does this ABS challenge system fit the bill?
1: Because America, if you're really cutting to the core of us, we want to be mad as much as we want justice. We want to be able to express what's inside of us that feels like it's trapped there as much as we want to see each getting their own fair due. And in this ABS system, what our pastime, our oldest, stodgiest, dustiest pastime has given us is somehow the ability to maybe have both.
0: Both meaning we want justice, but we also want to scream at somebody. Hard not to think about what's going on in national politics, when he puts it that way. Today on our show, for our July 4th semi-quincentennial, and yes, I had to look that word up, which means 250th. According to the internet, actually, an alternative word for this is sestercentennial, but that just sounds like a very old nun. For our semi-quincentennial, commemorating what this country has been for 250 years, we thought that it would be fun to collect a bunch of things that just seem very particularly American, like changing the rules of our national pastime to allow for more screaming at figures of authority. Today on our show, we have the most American question. We have a trip to a Michigan sand dune with our own question. And we have so much more. From WBEZ Chicago, this is American Life. I'm Ira Glass. Stay with us.

0: The U.S. men's soccer team attempts to advance into the FIFA World Cup quarterfinals. To do that, they have to get past Belgium without their top scorer, Folarin Balogun, who's suspended for the match because of a red card in their last game. 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
1: This is American Life, our semi-quincentennial episode. Boy, that really does not roll off the tongue. Act one, a most American question. So there definitely are a bunch of questions that Americans have asked over our 250 years that seem very characteristically American. Are you now or have you ever been a member of the Communist Party? Do you want fries with that? Where are you from? With this classic companion, where are you really from? One of our contributors, Jiayong Fan, has her pick for the most American question out there.
2: The first time I heard someone ask the question outside of an ESL class, I was 8 years old. Are you okay? I knew so few English words that part of the reason why it registered so distinctly must have been the shock of understanding. Are you okay? A young police officer was asking my mother the question. He had been called, as the police were often called in our first days in America, to our basement apartment. My mother and I had recently reunited with my father after he'd left to study in America 6 years earlier. And it hadn't gone well. Doors were slammed, plates shattered, limbs pinned to the ground, ultimatums delivered. Usually I hid in bed, under the covers, with palms pasted to my ears. But that day, the apartment was quiet. My father had already left for good. Did my mother call because she was being harassed by my father's mistress, or because we were being evicted from our basement studio? I no longer remember. I do remember that it was the first time I dared to look at an American police officer up close. Blue uniform, black boots, a belt heavy and crowded. My mother and I did not look to be in the way of bodily harm. There was nothing more for an officer of the law to do. Are you okay, ma'am? The man asked as he stood in the doorway. The question hung in the air as a procedural formality, as a way of wrapping up the visit. I had been in the country for less than a year, but I knew what the next words should be. The standard call and response, the same way that, how are you, had only one answer. Fine, thank you. How are you? But that day, kneeling on the floor, face covered in her own tears and snot, my mother responded with something else. No, she said. The officer lowered himself onto the floor next to the door jamb, then listened and nodded for an hour. I was astonished. My mother followed rules tirelessly and taught me to do the same, all part of adapting as seamlessly as possible. Why would she embarrass herself like that? I didn't understand enough English to follow the conversation, but as I watched my mother closely, I was certain I would never break the script like that. I spent the next several years irritated with, are you okay? Compelled to be okay with it in public, while fuming to my diary in private. Here's an entry from when I was 12. October 26, 1996. Are you okay? Things going okay, right? Is everything okay? Those are the most common questions in America. I don't like them because they don't tell you anything about anything. Yes, of course, great. Those are the most common answers. Isn't that so cheap? I think so. Those questions are so pointless that it is even a waste of words to me. As I saw it then, the question's hollowness had a distinctly American quality. Here, pleases, thank yous, excuse me's, weren't they always uttered ad nauseum from mouths of people who had already muscled past you? Are you okay was a question, supposedly, but how often was it really a mechanical reflex, an American tick announcing itself? Someone goes down hard in lacrosse practice, and the are you okay arrives almost simultaneously with the impact. The question is a reflex, not an inquiry. In our 37 years together, my mother and I were often and unmistakably not okay. Still, it was not a question we often asked of each other. That sort of check-in hit too close to the bone. Not Chinese, my mother would have certainly said, though I never pressed her on it. Also not Chinese. Lately, though, I've been thinking about the moment she told the police officer she wasn't okay. I thought she flubbed the obligatory call and response of the question. But now I wonder if it was something else. My mother is dead now. But the look on her face as she knelt and cried with a stranger still comes to me sometimes. It arrives most vividly, unbidden, when I'm with friends who are mothers, watching their kids on the neighborhood playground. A scrape on the knee or the elbow, the wound still red and angry, and someone, a mother, a friend, administers the question. And there, on the child's open mouth and tear-smeared face, is my mother's shocked look. The child hears the question. It doesn't make the pain go away, but the question stays in the air. It becomes a pause, a door held open.
1: Jiayoung Fan. She's a staff writer at The New Yorker. That story was produced by Diane Wu. Act Two, City on a Hill of Sand. We here in the land of the free do not like to be told what to do. And additionally, and maybe especially, we don't like to be told what not to do. Aviva Kornfeld has a story about that very American quality as it plays out in one of our shared public spaces.
3: I went to Sleeping Bear Dunes National Lakeshore to see the star attraction, the tallest dune in the park. It's 450 feet high and slopes down at what looks like a 45-degree angle directly into Lake Michigan. If you can't picture 450 feet, imagine a 34-story building. The grade is so steep that from the bottom of the dune, you can't even see up to the top. It's just a wall of sand in front of you.
4: Oh my gosh, good luck.
5: All right, let's get over here.
6: Yeah.
5: Let's do it. Thank you so much.
6: Take your time.
3: People come from all over the Midwest to walk down this dune and then promptly turn around and trudge right back up. There's only a 2-foot-wide strip of beach at the bottom, so turning around is about all there is to do. This climb is not for everyone. Dozens need assistance climbing out each summer. And because of that, the Park Service tries to discourage people from climbing the dune without prohibiting it outright. They've tried a bunch of different signs. The current one mentions the ecological damage of walking on the dune and says, "Down is optional," which is intentionally soft language because their previous sign said that there'd be a $3,000 rescue fee, which Americans seem to take as a kind of personal challenge, and even more people attempted the climb. Park rangers also patrol the top ridge, asking visitors about their intentions with the dune. Here's Jen, the aggressively mild-mannered ranger on the job today, talking with some prospective climbers.
6: It's a lot harder than it looks, I will tell you that. Yes. And it's all sand. Yes, so it is a very challenging climb. Usually people on the bottom half are using all fours basically to get back up. So it's very challenging. But yeah, I think the view's best at the top.
3: Approximately 8 feet away from Jen sits Jim. He's part of the team of volunteers helping rangers deter people.
7: My job up here is to try to save them from themselves, let them know.
3: Jim's been volunteering for almost a decade. He sits on his chair wearing his bright orange volunteer vest, pimped out with various pins and patches he's earned over the years, including, proudly, a junior ranger badge.
7: This is my 86th summer up here.
6: Oh my gosh.
7: Just love it, yeah.
6: Wow.
3: Jim's seen all kinds of ill-advised behavior. People heading down without water, without shoes, without their inhaler. And worst of all, as far as Jim is concerned, running down the dune.
7: We had a girl get badly hurt here. She ran down, she tripped, she vaulted out, tried to stop herself. She dislocated both shoulders, broke a collarbone, wrenched her neck, hurt her back, and cut her head on a rock.
3: Oh my God. Standing on the ridge, you can see the slope filled with dozens of people, heads down, slowly, silently, trudging up the hill. Scores of people who were told not to do this and decided to try it anyway.
6: How you feeling down here?
8: I feel good. This is what we came for.
3: At the very bottom of the hill, I met Michael and his daughter, Kalea, who drove here from Georgia.
8: the lady at the place that you check in at, she suggested that you not do this. She said, I advise y'all against it. All the park rangers say not to do it.
3: And yet you guys thought, huh.
8: Well, we drove 1,000 miles to get here, so yes, we're gonna do it.
3: Yeah. And you're not worried about going back up?
8: No. She plays soccer and I train with her, so we're ready to go.
3: Yeah.
8: We're supposed to race back up it.
3: I think on the subject of peer pressure. Half an hour later, I found Michael again, only about a third of the way up. How are you feeling?
8: Lord, hopefully I make it. Slow and steady. I knew it was going to be hard, but it's harder than I thought it would be.
3: A little further up the hill, I spot another guy named Michael. He's wearing an oversized visor and has blue braces on his teeth. He was part of a whole crew wearing matching hats, celebrating his 50th birthday. If you could call this celebrating. How are you feeling now?
9: Tired.
3: Yeah.
9: Humbling. You know, every step you take up, you lose at least half of it going backwards.
3: But, yeah. One guy, who had taken off his sand-filled sneakers and slung them over his neck, kept muttering to himself like a mantra. I should have listened to my wife. I should have listened to my wife. The reason why you're not hearing that on tape is because it was so hard to move around the dune, zigzagging from person to person.
6: Oh my God.
3: I don't think it's a stretch to say we are a country of people who have been told over and over that we are the exception. So many of our movies, so many of the stories we tell ourselves are about how the rules, the warnings, the statistics, those are for other people. When we hear that most people can't do something, we are trained to think, well, I'm not most people. But really, when we try to live out this pint-sized American exceptionalism, we are just as likely to find ourselves face down in the sand, panting and humbled. Less city on a hill and more bear crawling up it. How are you feeling?
9: Like death.
3: I noticed that you are on your hands and knees.
9: Yep. Really rethinking life choices right now. I'm just tired. Are we halfway there yet?
3: I don't think we're halfway there yet.
9: That's a bitch.
3: Are you on vacation?
9: Yeah.
3: Why would you spend your vacation doing something so punishing? Is your life not hard enough?
9: No, it sucks. I work my ass off all the time, so. Yeah.
3: It's just another day in the life.
9: Yep.
3: Kids seem to have a much easier time than adults. The top of the hill was full of children who, because of their tiny body weight, scampered like water beetles on top of the sand up to the ridge, and then had the pleasure of watching the adults who usually boss them around huff and puff 300 feet below them. I met an 11-year-old and his little brother waiting for their parents.
10: He's five.
3: You're five and you went all the way to the bottom?
10: Yeah, to the water.
11: And then we go all the way to the top. And he's
12: faster than our whole family.
3: Wow.
12: He doesn't even have capped knees yet, so I...
3: What? Is that true? I thought you got knees when you were, like, could walk.
12: No. You know your kneecaps?
3: Yeah.
12: You get them when you're 10. It makes it harder to climb.
3: What? Like this?
12: Your kneecap.
3: You get them when you're 10?
13: Yeah, actually.
12: Yeah.
3: Can I see your knees?
12: They look the same. It's the inside kneecap.
3: Huh. I walk over to Jim with my fully formed kneecaps and pick up our conversation. He started expounding on how he counsels people.
7: Well, if I start to tell people about what it's like and... Eagle!
3: A bald eagle flew overhead. We all turned and looked. And there we stood, a bunch of Americans on a perfect summer day, on a dune in a park being destroyed by our actions and maintained by our tax dollars, watching our mascot soar through the sky, indifferent to our plight below.
1: 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That story was co-produced by Molly Marcello.

0: Coming up, Americans thousands of miles away on tiny islands recreating some very American things about home, whether they intend to or not. 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
1: This is L.A., and we love it here.
2: L.A. is such a diverse and varied and wonderful community. You can drive neighborhood to neighborhood, and there's different smells and tastes and languages and people. It's got variety. It's vibrant. It's alive. It's people come from all over the world to be here. We're the entertainment mecca for music, television, and film. I love the architecture. I love the history of L.A. I can run into people that look different and sound different, and that intrigues me. And I want to learn their language and learn about their food and embrace other cultures. And you can do that. This is really a cultural mecca. It's such a cosmopolitan city. It's one of the best places on the planet. My name is Dutch Merrick, and this is my love letter to Los Angeles.
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0: It's This American Life from Ira Glass. Today's program, Maximal Americanness. For our nation's 250th birthday, we have stories about things that seem very especially and particularly American. We arrived at Act 3 of our program. Act 3, Cooked Island. For this next act, I'm joined in the studio by our executive editor, Emmanuel Berry. Hello.
3: Hey there.
0: And you are here because one a very American invention was television, and then we as a nation topped that by creating an even more American thing, which is reality TV. And you are here to tell us about the kind of cherry on top of all of that.
3: Yes, I'm going to present the most American season of reality TV.
0: And I should say you watch a lot of reality TV. So what season is it?
3: All right. We are talking about season 13 of Survivor.
0: And Survivor is the old school reality show where they stick a bunch of people on an island and divide them into teams and they compete in challenges and then people get voted off, right?
3: Yes. Yes. Yes. That's Survivor. Classic show. We all know it. And so the season of Survivor I want to talk about is what me, other Survivor fans call the race war season.
0: Mm-hmm.
3: And we call it that because in this season, they divided the tribes up by race. So there's like an African-American tribe. There's a white tribe. There's an Asian-American tribe. There's a Latino tribe. I know that's not a race, but that's like how they divided the tribes.
0: Okay. So that seems like an incredibly loaded and crazy thing to do. Why did they do this?
3: So basically, Survivor had gotten a lot of criticism because the casting just wasn't very diverse.
0: Mm-hmm.
3: And on top of that, a lot of times they would get to the end of the season and it would only be the white players left.
0: Oh, the non-white players would get voted off early.
3: Yes.
0: Mm-hmm.
3: So this was their response to that. They were like, okay, you guys want more diversity? Here is more diversity, which is a choice.
0: You have to respect them for kind of doubling down. How did the contestants on the show feel about it?
3: So the contestants seem kind of confused by it. They're like, why did we make this about race?
4: Different ethnic groups. I mean, is that kosher?
5: I honestly was stunned. I mean, this is crazy. I mean, on one hand, I think it's a great opportunity because I think it's wonderful that there's more minorities. At the same time, I'm a little bit worried that it might play out to caricatures and stereotypes.
3: I remember watching the show and being really shocked when I first started the season because I was like, I can't believe that they did this. But honestly, got over it really quick because basically something happened in the first scene that switched the way I was seeing it. And from there on, it just kept happening.
0: So what happened?
3: So they start the season in this really dramatic way. They're on a boat in the middle of the South Pacific. And the host, Jeff Probst, is telling all the contestants to gather supplies, you know, get on a raft and go to shore with your team.
6: They've been given 2 minutes to salvage whatever they can off this boat.
3: And Jeff's like, you have 2 minutes, grab as much as you can.
6: You need to catch that chicken. That is food.
3: So they grab as much as they can, get to the island. And then this thing happens that really it could happen on any season of Survivor, which is someone from one of the tribes steals chickens from the other tribe. But because this season is, you know, everyone's divided by race, it's like I kind of can't help but notice that it was the white tribe that stole the chicken from the Asian tribe. And so I'm watching this and I'm thinking, that is so white.
0: I see that.
3: But then I'm like, oh, why did I even think that? You know, like looking at my own biases and thinking about how I'm thinking about race, right?
0: Oh, so you're having this thing where you're finding yourself asking over and over, is that race or is that me?
3: Yeah. So all that is happening in the first few episodes. And then the producers decide, you know what? Let's end the segregation thing. They're like, mix up the teams. Like, they completely abandon this initial premise of the season. And everybody is now on integrated teams, basically. But the thing is, because they started out segregated, the race thing is sort of still hanging over the whole thing. And then there's this twist that happens. It's right before a challenge. And the two tribes have gathered. And Jeff says, we're going to try something different here.
7: I'm offering each of you the opportunity to mutiny.
3: Which essentially means you can abandon your tribe and go and join the other tribe.
0: And does this play out in a racially charged way?
3: Well, the only people who switch are two white players. Mm-hmm. So they go and join the other white players on the other tribe. And just to say, like, they could have done it because they had close relationships with those people, or like lots of reasons that they could have done this. But it's hard not to think, watching them like walk across to the other side, white flight. Like, because what it does is it totally creates these two lopsided tribes. So there's one tribe of four left, the tribe they abandoned, which has four POC. And then the other tribe has now eight people, four white people, two Asian people, one black person, and one Hispanic person.
0: And wait, and so one tribe is twice as big as the other. So that must give them an advantage, right?
3: It does in a lot of ways. I think they think like, oh, we're about to like sweep this other tribe. There's no way they're going to like win any challenges. And what happens actually is kind of the exact opposite. So the little tribe of four, which is they call them the I-2-4, the little POC coalition, they basically go on, I would say, one of the greatest runs in Survivor history. So they win every single challenge from then on out, even though they're outnumbered, 2-1. And again, as I'm watching this, it's kind of hard not to think, huh, got to be twice as good, right? Mm-hmm. It's all of these people of color who are having to be smarter and work harder and do all of these things just to like stay on the even playing field to win, essentially.
0: Yeah.
3: And, each time they win, the other team has to go to tribal council. They kick off a person of color until finally it kind of becomes this very stark thing where it's down to four white people versus four people of color at the end.
0: Oh, my God.
3: Two
0: the producers
3: alliances.
0: Got what they wanted.
3: Kind of. Yeah. Right. And then that tribe that is the POC tribe, they keep winning. And then they vote all the white contestants off one by one.
0: And so when you see how all of this played out by the end of the season, why do you think of this as the most American season of reality TV?
3: I mean, because in general, in this country, we don't want to talk about race. We don't want to have to think about race.
0: No, we do not.
3: And then we are forced into these situations where we have no choice. We have to talk about it. It's come up again, you guys. Surprise.
0: Yeah, things happen.
3: And then in this season, we have that experience over and over and over again. And to me, it is like such a quintessential part of the American experience. And it's all playing out in this game on a freaking island in the middle of the South Pacific.

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Now there's reflection on Island life and race relations from 1957.

population growing, and the money owing, and the sunlight streaming, and the natives steaming.

0: this is so nice.
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2: Act four, the most American school book. So Roman Mars hosts the podcast 99% Invisible, and he recently started a new series with the BBC. It's called A History of the United States in 100 Objects. And one of the stories on his new show seemed very much in line with what we're talking about here today on our show. It is about a book that shaped education in this country for years. Here's Roman.
3: The book I'm going to tell you about was written by one very frustrated school teacher. This guy is teaching in 1783. The Revolutionary War is ending, the fighting on American soil finally tapering off. And in every part of regular life, people are trying to figure out, okay, now that we're not British anymore, what does it actually mean to be an American? This teacher, he's educating anywhere from 50 to 70 students in a one-room schoolhouse. And these students range from 6 to 16 years old. It's the same in a lot of places around the country. A very small percentage of kids are getting an education. And even if they do get into a classroom, there's no standard curriculum. No shared set of books or processes. The books these students are using are British, teaching British geography, British history, British ways of thinking. People are largely still spelling the word color with a U. And the school teacher, he looks around at all of this and decides, this has to change. His name is Noah Webster.
4: He's this person who takes on, as an educator, the problem of literacy.
3: That's Imani Perry, author and professor of African American Studies at Harvard University.
4: And he complains about the classrooms being crowded and noisy and chaotic. And he is also sort of interested in trying to find a way to standardize American learning.
3: So long before his dictionary made him a household name, Webster spends his own money to print a little blue book with an unwieldy title. It's called The First Part of the Grammatical Institute of the English Language, a title so bad that nobody ever used it. They just started calling it The Blueback Speller.
4: So he really creates this book that is built for an autodidact. It's a way to self-teach. It's not a dictionary. It really is like a guide to learning to read.
3: If it sounds kind of counterintuitive that you'd learn to read from a book that requires you to read, here's how that worked. The book contains a bunch of exercises that kind of look like multiplication tables, but with words and letters that you'd memorize. First, you'd start by learning the alphabet, A, B, C, D, and then you'd move to syllables like ah, ba, ka, and da, until you finally learn simple words like bag, big, bog, bug. Eventually, you'd form sentences, read paragraphs, and then you'd read these short stories, a collection of fables and moral parables. Webster uses the book to introduce simpler, more distinctly American spellings. He drops the U from humor and labor. He once suggested that we start spelling the word daughter as D-A-W-T-E-R, which would have been nice, though that one didn't stick. But his larger idea does succeed. This book, The Blueback Speller, becomes one of the most important books in early America. Entire generations grow up with it. At one point, the Blueback Speller was second only to the Bible in copies sold. And it's kind of like a Bible. Like, could you describe its size and the relevance of its size?
4: Yeah, I mean, it's wonderful to hold one because you realize it's pocket size. I mean, it was small enough to fit into a jacket pocket or pants pocket. It was mobile.
3: Yeah, and it could be hidden.
4: It could easily be hidden, which was really important.
3: Important because it means the book could be used secretly by people who weren't supposed to have it. Enslaved people who were legally prohibited from learning to read. Webster probably never intended this book for black people at all. While he was against slavery, Webster's books were meant for Americans, who were defined by Webster in his dictionary as descendants of Europeans, white people.
4: And despite that fact, his Blueback Speller becomes something that is fundamental to African-American struggles for literacy.
3: The Blueback Speller was everywhere, so common that some enslaved people managed to get their hands on it anyway. even though teaching an enslaved person to read was actually against the law in much of the South.
4: Having one of these spellers for someone who's enslaved could put you at enormous risk of maiming, of death, of being sold. Black literacy was seen as a threat.
3: One of the enslaved people who learned to read this way was Frederick Douglass. He'd go on to become one of the most influential writers and thinkers in American history, an advisor to Abraham Lincoln.
4: He and countless other Black people take on that blueback speller and insist upon becoming part of the literate American public. And one of the early ways we see this is, Black soldiers in the Civil War who become literate and immediately begin writing letters to Lincoln saying not only are they hopeful for land with their freedom, but there have to be schools.
3: The blueback speller found its way from shipyard to town square, from the schoolhouses of New England to the plantations of the South. And when I actually got my hands on it, if I'm being honest, the content of the book itself is kind of a joyless slog. If you asked me to teach someone to read using the blueback speller, it would be hard. And I can't imagine starting from a place of not being able to read at all and using it to navigate my way to literacy. It just throws you right into the deep end of the pool, swimming in pages of hard-to-navigate tables. And then there are the moral parables. They're not exactly compelling, and more than a little condescending. If you were someone who didn't get a primary school education, this seems like exactly the kind of book that might put you off of reading forever. It takes real conviction to use the book.
4: Yes.
3: It goes from basically, pre-kindergarten to college inside of a few hundred, like maybe 100 pages, 250 pages, let's see. Look at it. It is not something that you just pick up and all of a sudden you have mastery.
4: No, it requires work. And despite that fact, his blueback speller becomes something that is important. The same object, it's Booker T. Washington and W.E.B. Du Bois for whom the blueback speller matters. There's something quintessentially American about the blueback speller. It becomes not only a way to learn to read, but actually a tool for entry into all kinds of arenas where they had not been contemplated.
3: The blueback speller wasn't what it was because of the genius of Noah Webster. It became what it became because of the people who read it, who made something of it.
2: Roman Mars. A version of the story originally aired on his new show, A History of the United States and 100 Objects. It was originally produced by Priscilla Alaby and aired courtesy of BBC Studios Productions Limited, 99% Invisible, and SiriusXM. 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Imani Perry tells the story of the blueback speller in her new book, Black and Blues. Which brings us to Act 5. Act 5, Jose, Can You See? So one of the areas where this country can really claim to have invented a lot of things is music. There's jazz, there's R&B, there's rock, there's country, there's hip-hop, all created here and then exported around the world. But we do have some musical traditions that are very specific to this country and pretty much have stayed in this country. One of our producers, Emmanuel Jochi, has a story about one like that.
0: So when I first moved to the U.S. as a kid, years before I became a citizen, I remember noticing this one very distinct thing, which is that every time I saw someone sing the national anthem, they put their own little twist on it. And they always seem to do it in this one spot. It doesn't matter the genre the singer is from. And it doesn't matter if they sing the rest of the song fairly straight. Like, people will get to that last part of the song and do something completely different. Sometimes they scat or add their own words. On a land of the free, they pull a Mariah Carey because, well, they are Mariah Carey. This happens so often, I think most Americans have sort of accepted it as a fact. But this sort of thing just doesn't go down like that in other countries. Like, if you take the UK, where I was born, like that national anthem. I have no earthly idea why I would even begin to put my own spin on it. The ad-libbing thing is not really something Brits do to God Save the King, right? Like, you just kind of wish King Charles a happy, victorious life and you keep it pushing. But when I told some of my co-workers at This American Life about this, they were incredulous. Like, surely other countries play around with the end of their national anthems. It's the end of a song, dude. Like, what else are you going to do? I heard all that, and I took it personally. So I set out to prove them wrong. I spoke to 5 musicologists about this at places like Stanford, Berkeley, UNC, and they all agreed with me. What American singers do at the end of a national anthem is something you really don't see much in other countries. And there are a bunch of reasons for that. Like, for one, Francis Scott Key, who wrote the lyrics to the Star Spangled Banner, specifically chose a melody that's designed for showing off. This is very different from other national anthems, which are often marches or hymns. The tune Scott Key picked came from a musicians' club in England and was basically the equivalent of one of those songs you use at a talent show to show your incredible range and voice. In fact, that's why the song is so hard for most of us to sing. The original tune has this kind of you can't sing with us energy.

0: The other reason other countries don't improvise the way we do on their anthem is they don't have our tradition of improvised music. Like, we have jazz, blues, gospel, black music, where it's built in that you don't always do what's on the page. There's, you know, freedom or whatever. Individuality. Duke Ellington did his own version in the 1940s. A newly moved to the US, Igor Stravinsky did one too. And yet, the first major recorded instance a vocalist got up at a sporting event and decided they were going to customize the Star Spangled Banner and sing it their own way is relatively recent. The consensus all points to one particular performance of the anthem in 1968.
1: Now, ladies and gentlemen, your attention please. Please rise and join in the singing of our national anthem.
0: It was Game 5 of a World Series, and the guy who sung, Jose Feliciano, was a big star. His cover of Light My Fire came out that year. And Jose was chosen to do the national anthem that night specifically because of who he was, a young Puerto Rican folk singer who could offer something different. Feliciano doesn't just alter that one line of the song. His version is a whole rethinking of it. It's almost like he's trying to do away with the grandeur of the song and do the opposite, make it intimate.

recording Feliciano did of this version was super successful. He opened his concerts with it. And then, a year later, Jimi Hendrix goes even further at Woodstock. And a whole raft of people take these big swings. There's Marvin Gaye's 1983 version at the NBA All-Star Game. It sounds like it should come with a free waterbed.

The inspiration for How Everybody Sings It Now, that arrives in 1991. Whitney Houston at the Super Bowl. She slows the song down, changes it from 3-4 time to 4-4 time, which gives her more space. And she sings it mostly straight until the end. And that last line.

0: God, I miss Whitney Houston.
1: But yeah, that's how we get to today. A ritual where you as a vocalist, no matter what your race, what your genre of music, you clock in, do the job you were hired for, sing the song through like they wrote it, and you get, you know, two phrases at the end for some real personality. Now, I just want to play you one last version, because this weekend, the 250th anniversary of this country, it's probably one of the only appropriate settings for it. This one is the most on-the-nose, general pattern in front of the American flag. These colors don't run. If you ain't first, you're last. You can take this anthem from me out of my cold, dead fingers rendition of the Star-Spangled Banner I have yet heard. Because the occasion, I guess, called for it. It was the 100th birthday of the Statue of Liberty, 1986. And the singer was Sandy Patty. The national anthem normally runs about 2 minutes. But Sandy, she makes it last for almost six. She adds all these extra verses that were written for the occasion, and every time you think the song is about to end, there is more. I learned about this version in high school in a music theory class because our teacher used it as the greatest example of key changes. We were still 6 months away from Beyoncé's Love on Top. But anyways, Sandy Patty, she takes it higher and higher. Again. And again. And again.

0: Well, our program was produced today by Emmanuel Jochi, Molly Marcello, and me. The people who put together today's show include Fia Benin, Dana Chivas, Cassie Halley, Adrian Lilly, Seth Lynn, Nikki Meeks, Don Nelson, Robin Reed, Marissa Robertson-Texter, Ryan Rummery, Alyssa Shipp, and Christopher Srutala. Our managing editor is Sara Abdurrahman. Our senior editor is David Kestenbaum. Special thanks today to Sean Collins, Anna Gret Fauster, Stephen Hinton, Nate Sloan, Nicholas Matthew, Mark Clegg, Jay Ellison, Neil Drumming, Sage Miller, Angelica Bastian, Sierra Crane Murdoch, Ashley C. Ford, Annie Brown, Charlie Lennon, Bonnie Bastian, Laura Ann Johnson, Scott Tucker, Friends of Sleeping Bear Dunes, Michigan Public, Sal Lacero, and Clotilde Johnson Beale. 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Thanks as always to our program's co-founder, Mr. Tori Malatia. You know, recently he has learned what being ashy is. And I don't know, it's embarrassing. He keeps going up to strangers and asking,
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0: We hope you're enjoying your holiday weekend, and thanks so much for making KCRW a part of it. 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
4: Live from NPR News in Washington, I'm Janine Hurst. Among world leaders congratulating President Trump on the U.S.'s 250th birthday, Russian President Vladimir Putin. As NPR's Charles Maines reports from Moscow, the Kremlin says the two leaders held a lengthy phone call.
5: Putin and Trump talked for some 90 minutes in an exchange Kremlin aide Yuri Ushakov says was focused heavily on the war in Ukraine. Ushakov said Trump reaffirmed his readiness to work towards a rapid end to the fighting, while Putin expressed support for a diplomatic resolution if it took into account Russia's fundamental demands. Putin accused Kyiv and its European allies of seeking to prolong the conflict through attacks on Russia's interior. He also informed Trump about the, quote, real situation on the battlefield, one in which Putin says Russian forces are advancing rapidly. Only that claim runs counter to independent analysts who say the Kremlin's forces are making incremental gains and with heavy losses. Trump also spent the holiday weekend talking to Ukrainian President Volodymyr Zelensky. Charles Maines, NPR News, Moscow.
4: Water levels in Lake Powell, the country's second biggest reservoir, are now at the lowest they've been all year, having been drained by drought and climate change. Alex Hager from member station KJZZ has more.
6: Lake Powell is less than a quarter full, and after a dismally dry winter in the Rocky Mountains, Mother Nature is pretty much done putting more water in. Water levels were on course to drop low enough to shut down hydropower at Arizona's Glen Canyon Dam. The only reason that's not happening is an emergency boost of water sent down from reservoirs further north. But that backup plan is running out of time. Now, water levels will keep tiptoeing down, setting a new annual low with each drop. Analysts say they'll soon reach an all-time low. Officials are scrambling to forge a deal that would reduce demand and keep more water in Powell, but they seem far from an agreement with deadlines fast approaching. For NPR News, I'm Alex Hager in Phoenix.
4: A star player for the U.S. men's national soccer team will be available for tomorrow's round of 16 match against Belgium in the FIFA World Cup. The team's leading scorer had been given a red card and a one-game suspension, but FIFA stepped in today to allow him to play. NPR's Becky Sullivan reports.
7: The red card for forward Florin Valagin came in the round of 32 game against Bosnia-Herzegovina. He and a Bosnian defender got their legs tangled up as they both went for the ball, and Valagin stepped on the defender's ankle with his cleat. The referee initially didn't even grant a foul, but slow motion, video replay, and still shots of the contact led a video referee to recommend that Balogun receive a red card. Balogun has since said the contact was unintentional. The U.S. won the game anyway 2-0, but a red card comes with a one-game suspension, meaning Balogun was set to miss Monday's crucial match against Belgium. But a FIFA disciplinary committee announced Sunday that the one-game suspension would itself be suspended for a probationary period of 1 year, meaning Balogun will be available for Monday's game. Becky Sullivan, NPR News, Seattle.
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9: I thank you. You're most gracious. This next song is quite personal to me, and I think it is to you. I'd like to take just a minute or two to tell you why it's a personal song to me. It should be to you. It's a song about this great, big, wonderful, imperfect country. I say imperfect because if it were perfect, it wouldn't be any fun trying to fix it, trying to make it work better, trying to make sure that everybody gets a fair shake, and then some. My country is personal to me because my father, who wasn't born here, rest his soul, he made sure that I was born here. And he used to tell me when I was a kid that America was a land of dreams and a dreamland. Well, I don't know if our country fulfilled all of his dreams while he was alive, but tonight with all of us together for this hour, it sure fulfills my dreams. And to all of you in the country, and all of you watching tonight, here's a song about a place we call home, probably the greatest nation ever to be put on this earth.

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I don't get a chance to sing it much. It's a fine piece of music. And with all of the problems we've had and we've licked and we'll have more problems and we'll lick those and it'll happen, but we'll keep beating the problems. We're that strong. And I just think that it's nice to live in this country, that's all.

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How should I? 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What is my resistance to making something new? I know nothing, so I'm going to the expo. Teach me what I don't know. Should I be living with my eyes closed? I know nothing, so I'm going to the expo. Teach me what I don't know. Should I be living with my eyes closed? I know nothing, so I'm going to the expo.

0: That is from Ford. The track is called Sometime. The artist doing the vocals there was Barry. That's brand new from Foreign Family Records. And ahead of that, we heard the Peter Out rework in progress version of Expo 70, Katie Alice Greer, spoken word take of a song that appears on her Perfect Woman Sound Machine Volume 1 album. This rework is in the works and coming soon, not out yet. Katie Alice Greer is performing at Scribble in Highland Park on Friday this next week, the 10th of July, a show presented by KCRW. You might know Katie as former lead singer of the DC punk band Priests. Ahead of Katie Alice Greer, Chinese American Bear, that was chant from their new album Dim Sum and Then Some, and Frank Sinatra, 1974, a recording that is live featuring the very dramatic backing of Woody Herman and the Young Thundering Herd, The House I Live In, a song that he performed often in concert. The music was by Earl Robinson on that piece, who was later blacklisted during the McCarthy era, and the lyrics were written by Abel Mirapol under a pen name, Lewis Allen. And some years later, he adopted two boys who had been orphaned when their parents, Julius and Ethel Rosenberg, were executed in 1953. A lot of amazing history swirls around that piece. The House I Live In, Frank Sinatra, recorded live in 1974. A 5th of July show here on a Sunday afternoon. It's KCRW. I'm Chris DeRitas with you till 3 o'clock. And so many good things ahead for you. We've got some new things to share with you. We'll hear some work from the Cardigans, the Swedish band from years ago, also a new band called Cassia, something new from Angela Autumn, a UK project called Mary and the Junkyard. There's a new piece from Madonna where she interpolates Eric Satie. We'll get into that. And we have tickets for the Hollywood Bowl show coming up Sunday, July 19th. That's part of KCRW's World Festival Series. And on that lineup, it's Bob Moses, Cannons, and your host for the evening, our own Novena Carmel. Stay close, KCRW.
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Chama, dímelo tú. Si no sé lo más que lo digo yo. Qué amor es más sencillo. Y aunque me da veneno que mi hijo lo sabe bien, atina. Y me mola ya la

That is brand new Matias Aguayo. It's called Azuka Rock Roll. And Teals is also brand new, produced by Nick Sylvester of God Mode fame. It's a single from a forthcoming album by Teals. Single is called 17. And New Yard Act before that with New Beginnings, Raheel preceded that. And then that at the very top, you probably recognize the song if you are a Radiohead fan. Karma Police. That was Citizen Cope on vocals with the Easy Star All-Stars. And otherwise, maybe not amazing collection of reggae covers of Radiohead, but that to me is a standout among a few on the project they call Radio Dread. But yeah, Karma Police with Citizen Cope was all I needed this morning. That was something I was listening to on the way over here today and thought, man, it's one of those examples where a cover of a song can illuminate the lyrics in a way that you maybe had either forgotten about or never noticed in the original because you heard it so many times and you were just like, yeah, Karma Police, Radiohead. I'm Chris DeRitas, your Sunday afternoon here in Southern California. Beautiful Sunday afternoon. Hopefully you've been enjoying the holiday weekend. If you're out and about last night, the city was like a war zone. Hope your pets are good. You know, KCRW Summer Nights are now on. 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

0: We got an amazing lineup. Come out for Mark Maron, Jackie Cation, Larry Wilmore, Mary Lynn Reichkopf, Mike Falzone, and I'm your host, J.F. Harris. We're going to have more jokes than the reflecting pool has algae blooms. Sunday night in L.A. doesn't get better than this. 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
3: This is Bob Moses, headlining at the Hollywood Bowl July 19th with Cannons. 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

0: This is an African DJ producer spin-off from When Lagos Sleeps. Metro Girls, the track Poolside, it's brand new, with Steve Appleton. That was Bedroom Eyes, and top of the set, Bob Moses, who will be headlining KCRW's festival at the Bowl, along with Cannons and KCRW's Novena Carmel. That's Sunday, July 19th. We have tickets up for grabs right now on the KCRW app. Just go to your smartphone and pull up the KCRW app and look at the bottom of the screen. 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I'm Chris Doritas. 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
3: Live from NPR News in Washington, I'm Janine Herbst. Some of Iran's top officials attended the funeral of the country's former supreme leader. He and four members of his family were killed in a U.S.-Israeli airstrike last February. NPR's Hadil Al-Shalchi has more.
4: Iranian state media showed three of Ayatollah Ali Khamenei's sons and the head of the Islamic Revolutionary Guard Corps, General Ahmed Vahidi, who is rarely seen in public. They were all performing the ritual Islamic funeral prayers for Khamenei. Iran's president, Speaker of Parliament, and the head of Iran's elite military, Quds Force, were also there. Some were sobbing profusely, their shoulders shaking. But one notable absence was that of Ayatollah Mujtaba Khamenei, Iran's new leader and Ali Khamenei's fourth son. Mujtaba Khamenei took over power from his father in March and is yet to be seen in public, as many top leaders stay in hiding to protect their whereabouts for fear of assassination. It's unclear if Mujtaba Khamenei will take part in any of the ceremonies planned for his father's funeral. Hadil Al-Shalchi, NPR News, Istanbul.
3: This Independence Day marks the one-year anniversary of President Trump's One Big Beautiful Bill, the massive spending and tax bill meant to fulfill his key campaign pledges and also promise to lower health care costs. NPR's Maham Javed has more.
5: The left-leaning Center for American Progress says average monthly insurance premiums have risen by 58% since the law passed. This means that Americans are paying more to maintain the same coverage. The D.C.-based think tank says signups for the Affordable Care Act fell by 5% in 2026. That's 1.2 million fewer people with access. More than 40 states saw a decline in signups, led by North Carolina, Ohio, and West Virginia. The White House has said changes to health programs were needed to cut fraud and rein in spending. Maham Javed, NPR News.
3: The Equal Employment Opportunity Commission has formally rescinded a decades-old guidance that allowed employers to take affirmative action to fight discrimination. NPR's Andrea Hsu has more.
6: Back in 1979, the EEOC told employers they could lawfully take temporary steps to address race or sex-based imbalances in their workforce. It was a green light to create things like mentoring programs for women and hiring targets for minority candidates. But now under President Trump, the agency has reversed course. Agency Chair Andrea Lucas has argued that federal civil rights laws apply equally to all workers and that programs aimed at helping Black or female workers are not okay because they exclude white people and men. The lone Democrat on the commission, Kalpana Kotagal, called the move to rescind the guidance yet another attack on civil rights protections. Andrea Hsu, NPR News.
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0: 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I'm Chris Doritas, it's KCRW.

foi leve, não pode ganhar peso. Eu ando vagando. Eu ando vagando. Eu sigo vagando. Vagando nesse. Eu ando vagando. Eu ando vagando.

a showpiece from Vampire Weekend's most recent album, out in 2024, Only God Was Above Us, and that piece is called Connect. From Vampire Weekend, Dom Valentino doing a sort of drum and bass take on Peter Bjorn and John's Young Folks, featuring Anna of the North and Alfie Templeton. Thaline before that, out of Brazil, and you might have recognized the heavy sample there of a track by Nina Maya that we've also been playing here at KCRW. He sped it up quite a bit and added his own elements. Stalin out of Brazil, featuring Nina Maya. Ando Vagando is what he calls that. That, for those of you who are rooting for Brazil today, the match with Norway started about 20 minutes ago at a stadium in New Jersey, and later today, around 5 p.m., Mexico and England face off in Mexico City. If you're keeping up with soccer today. Simon and Garfunkel from the concert in Central Park, live version of America, began that set. Very good to have you. I'm Chris Derides, KCRW.

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That is a UK project called Mary in the Junkyard. And it followed something brand new from Madonna interpolating Erik Satie. This one is from Lord Fascinator. It's brand new. It's called Auto on 89.9 KCRW.

That is from Lord Fascinator. It's got an album coming soon. It's called Reise, which is German for travel. And the track that we heard is brand new. It's the first thing from the album. It's called Auto. Mary in the Junkyard, New Muscles, is a piece from their debut album, which came out on Friday. They're going to be performing at Zebulon later this year, November 2nd of this year. I believe that will be their Los Angeles debut. And Madonna back at the top of the set. The new album, Confessions 2, it's brand new Friday as well. And we heard that that piece where they have Eric Satie featured, music of Eric Satie featured. And it's a piece produced by Mir Wais, who was a heavy collaborator on her music album years ago. I believe it's the only track on the new album with Mir Wais. I'm Chris Derides. Thanks so much for being with us here on this Sunday afternoon. I've got another set this hour and then one more hour with you before I turn things over to Raul Campos, who will be in this afternoon from 3 till 6. J-Rock's in at 6. Wildflower at 8. And Leroy Downs, the Jazz Cat, closing the night starting at 10 o'clock tonight. Man, it's already July. Do you know that July is an anniversary for us here at KCRW? It's 1 year since we became 100% community funded. 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If you're going to be one of them, hey, welcome aboard. 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
1: 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We'll introduce you to one of KCRW's newest DJs, John Tejada. He'll spin some summer tracks, including one from De La Soul that still rocks. 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

That's LA's own Chris Hess alongside Uche Yara. There's an album coming in September. This is the first track we have so far. It's called Body Scanner. It's KCRW.

0: Avis Reese. The piece is called Solace, unreleased. LA-based composer and pianist Uche Yara before this with something brand new called Body Scanner, and Chris Hess in the set that followed the Cardigans from Gran Turismo. I'm Chris Derides. We continue after news from NPR that's coming up next. Stay close, KCRW.
1: 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We're back, baby! We got an amazing lineup. Come out for Mark Maron, Jackie Cation, Larry Wilmore, Mary Lynn Reichkopf, Mike Falzone, and I'm your host, J.F. Harris. We're going to have more jokes than the reflecting pool has algae blooms. Sunday night in L.A. doesn't get better than this. 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
2: 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To do that, they have to get past Belgium without their top scorer, Folarin Balogun, who's suspended for the match because of a red card in their last game. 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
4: Live from NPR News in Washington, I'm Dan Ronan. President Trump used his July 4th speech on the National Mall Saturday night to harshly criticize communists. NPR's Mara Liasson reports.
5: Communists is Donald Trump's latest epithet for Democrats, and he's been using it lately as he searches for an advantage for Republicans in the midterm elections.
6: Our warriors did not fight communism on battlefields across the world only to have that menace rear its ugly head right back here in America.
5: Trump is referring to a handful of members of the Democratic Socialists of America who just won some Democratic primaries. In safe blue districts, like in New York City, those wins may not matter since a Democrat was expected to win there anyway. But many Democrats are worried that in swing states and districts, they could be nominating candidates that are too far left to win a general election. Mara Liasson, NPR News.
4: A star player for the U.S. men's national soccer team will be available for tomorrow's round of 16 match against Belgium in the FIFA World Cup. The team's leading scorer had been given a red card and a one-game suspension, but FIFA has stepped in, allowing him to play. NPR's Becky Sullivan reports.
7: The red card for forward Folarin Balogun came in the round of 32 game against Bosnia-Herzegovina. He and a Bosnian defender got their legs tangled up as they both went for the ball, and Balogun stepped on the defender's ankle with his cleat. The referee initially didn't even grant a foul, but slow motion, video replay, and still shots of the contact led a video referee to recommend that Balogun receive a red card. Balogun has since said the contact was unintentional. The U.S. won the game anyway 2-0, but a red card comes with a one-game suspension, meaning Balogun was set to miss Monday's crucial match against Belgium. But a FIFA disciplinary committee announced Sunday that the one-game suspension would itself be suspended for a probationary period of 1 year, meaning Balogun will be available for Monday's game. Becky Sullivan, NPR News, Seattle.
4: Investors are headed for the first full week of trading in July with the Dow Jones at a record high. But as NPR's Rafael Nam reports, uncertainty about inflation and interest rates continues to be top of mind.
8: Wall Street is headed for a quieter week with no major economic data coming out. The primary event will likely be the release of minutes from the latest Federal Reserve meeting, the first to take place under new chair Kevin Warsh. Back in June, the Fed kept interest rates on hold but left open the prospect of raising them should inflation remain elevated. Investors will now scrutinize the minutes to get more insight about what policymakers are thinking, especially with a new inflation report due out later this month. Rafael Nam, NPR News.
4: The second day of funeral services in Iran are underway for Iran's late supreme leader, Ali Khamenei Hamanah, and four family members who were killed on February the 28th at the start of the war against Iran. This is NPR News from Washington.
0: 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I'm Chris Derides. It's KCRW Santa Monica, Los Angeles, KDRW Santa Barbara, KCRI Indio Palm Springs, KCRU Oxnard Ventura, and KCRY Mojave, NPR for Southern California, a community service of Santa Monica College with independent journalism and music discovery, freedom of expression funded by you. 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

This is New Pearl and the Oysters. I always think of ice cream truck when I hear this part of the track. You're with 89.9 KCRW. This is new from Josh Conway.

0: a brand new collaboration from Jamie XX of the XX and the Avalanches. It's called Every Single Weekend. And Josh Conway, before this, Breathless, comes from his solo debut called Plum. Solo from his daytime job, The Marías. Josh Conway is the producer and co-writer, prominent co-writer with Maria Zardoya. And together they make up The Marías. Both of them have released solo projects this year. Maria's came out earlier this year, and it's called Not For Radio. And Josh Conway just put out Plum, his solo debut, a week or two ago. Breathless is the track. And if you're a fan of The Marías, a fan of Josh, perhaps you saw one of his three nights at a warehouse in downtown Los Angeles last week. He did a few private shows for fans. He'll be doing more tour dates in the days to come. Breathless followed Pearl and the Oysters, Stratford, and 52. And that was Toro at the very top with Brendan Canning of Broken Social Scene helping out on Great Minds that started that set. I'm Chris Derides, KCRW.
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0: The U.S. men's soccer team attempts to advance into the FIFA World Cup quarterfinals. To do that, they have to get past Belgium without their top scorer, Folarin Balogun, who's suspended for the match because of a red card in their last game. 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

lost. I was just

You know, Willow Smith is doing great stuff. Always pushing herself, always exploring her, well, the far reaches of her voice and trying to do new stuff on every turn. Definitely admire it. We just heard Talk on the Hill from Willow. And DJ Seinfeld before that, You Can't Come Home. Cassia with Everyone Outside and Angela Autumn at the very top of the set. It's called Mountain Stream. It's got that very thick accent in her performance. An album coming later this year. It's called Believer, and we heard, yeah, Mountain Stream. It's brand new from Angela Autumn, topping that set. LA Zone. In the background, Sweats and Clank. This piece is called Summer Static. KCRW

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Coco Roco, Muscle Cars remix of Just Can't Wait. And Moonvine, a brother-sister duo out of the UK, gave us Cherry Spice. Bunga Ziwe Mabanla out of South Africa, we heard. One featuring Blik Bossy, and that was Jane Sibbery with Katie Lang, top of the set, from Until the End of the World, the Wim Wenders soundtrack, Calling All Angels. One for Aubrey, but also that was requested as well, because I played some Jane Sibbery last week when Michael Brook was my guest, and just brought back some memories for Jane Sibbery fans. Thought I'd throw on another one today. I'm Chris DeRitas. Gonna wrap things up. If you're watching the soccer matches, looks like Norway is on the way to an upset victory over Brazil in New Jersey right now. Raul Campos is on deck. He's coming in next. It's KCRW Santa Monica, Los Angeles, KDRW Santa Barbara, KCRI Indio Palm Springs, KCRU Oxnard Ventura, and KCRY Mojave, NPR for Southern California. We are a community service of Santa Monica College, independent journalism and music discovery, freedom of expression, funded by you. 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And thanks so much for listening. I'll be back next Sunday from noon till 3. You can always follow me on the socials throughout the week on Instagram at Chris DeRitas. As always, we appreciate you listening. Thanks so much. Have a safe rest of your holiday weekend.

0: Cool comedy at Stand Up for KCRW. We're back, baby! We got an amazing lineup. Come out for Mark Maron, Jackie Cation, Larry Wilmore, Mary Lynn Reichkopf, Mike Falzone, and I'm your host, J.F. Harris. We're going to have more jokes than the reflecting pool has algae blooms. Sunday night in L.A. doesn't get better than this. 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
2: Live from NPR News in Washington, I'm Dan Ronan. Among the world leaders congratulating President Trump on the 250th birthday of the United States, Russian President Vladimir Putin. NPR's Charles Maines reports from Moscow.
3: Putin and Trump talked for some 90 minutes in an exchange Kremlin aide Yuri Ushakov says was focused heavily on the war in Ukraine. Ushakov said Trump reaffirmed his readiness to work towards a rapid end to the fighting, while Putin expressed support for a diplomatic resolution if it took into account Russia's fundamental demands. Putin accused Kyiv and its European allies of seeking to prolong the conflict through attacks on Russia's interior. He also informed Trump about the, quote, real situation on the battlefield, one in which Putin says Russian forces are advancing rapidly. Only that claim runs counter to independent analysts who say the Kremlin's forces are making incremental gains and with heavy losses. Trump also spent the holiday weekend talking to Ukrainian President Volodymyr Zelensky. Charles Maines, NPR News, Moscow.
2: The preliminary hearing begins Monday for the man accused of fatally shooting conservative activist Charlie Kirk. The five-day proceeding in Utah is expected to provide the first detailed look at the case against the suspect. NPR's Windsor Johnston reports.
4: Prosecutors are expected to present their case as they seek to have 23-year-old Tyler Robinson stand trial on aggravated murder charges. Kirk's widow and parents are expected to attend the proceedings, which will be live-streamed from the courtroom. Investigators say Robinson turned himself in after the shooting. Court documents say he sent a text message confessing and left a note saying he had an opportunity to kill one of the nation's leading conservative voices. Robinson has not entered a plea. Before his death, Kirk and the organization he co-founded, Turning Point USA, helped mobilize young conservative voters as President Trump won a second term in office. Windsor Johnston, NPR News.
2: Firefighting continued through the weekend in Colorado as areas that are impacted by the wildfires. The Aspen Acres fire has burned tens of thousands of acres and has been spreading in several directions. Colorado Public Radio's Kevin Beatty has more.
5: Officials have so far stopped the Aspen Acres fire in southern Colorado from reaching Colorado City. It's been under mandatory evacuation orders since early Friday morning. The sky here is full of smoke and it's windy, which has some on edge. Still, residents have also felt some relief that the city has made it this long. Eric Clark brought his dog, Jack, to this lookout spot to see if his house was still standing.
6: I'm safe. Jack is safe. Pray for the firefighters. And I'm joyful at what I'm looking at right now.
5: Evacuation orders are still in place for at least two other fires. For NPR News, I'm Kevin Beatty in Colorado City.
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7: 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Good Sunday afternoon. Raul Campos excited to be with you on this 4th of July weekend. Happy Sunday. And I spent playing so many great classics yesterday, but I really wanted to play this one, and I forgot to play it, and then I just ran out of time. So thought we'd start off the program with this. Classic Luther, 89.9 KCRW.

0: Johnny Marr has announced the brand new full length that's forthcoming in October called The Age of Everything. And that one, the first single called Spin, right here on 89.9 KCRW. Raul Campos with you for this Sunday afternoon. That followed music from Death Cab for Cutie, the brand new full length just released, I Built You a Tower, with shows coming up at the Greek August 2nd and 3rd. We heard Punching the Flowers and a fantastic new record that's forthcoming from Sons of Sevilla. It could be today. There's a couple of very cool 7-inch singles that are floating around. We heard one of them called Drive By Honey. And as I mentioned at the top, I meant to play this song yesterday, the classic from Luther Vandross, Never Too Much. So I figured I'd start with it today. And so much new music to get to. You're going to be checking out new work from Love Spells, Yard Act with a new one, Interpol, Pearl and the Oysters, the fantastic new one from Jungle that we're big fans of here. And we're going to start off the next set with a brand new one from Poolside. So that's coming up in just a little bit. Also, some tickets to check out Baby Doobie over at the Kia Forum. Yeah, that is going to be a fun show Wednesday, October 21st. So we will have 5 pairs of tickets to give away for that show with Baby Doobie at the Kia Forum.
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0: so you know how your phone just brings up memories on your photos and stuff that has come up over the last maybe few months? Well, pictures and videos from the performance by Moby at Coachella popped up for me and reminded me of this classic from Moby. It's called Go, of course. Now, on the 12-inch single, it's the Wood Tick mix, because there's various different mixes, but that one kind of regarded as the original and the most popular one. Classic work from Moby. It's 89.9 KCRW. Raul Campos with you in the mix. Mixed out of the new one from Jungle, who have a new album forthcoming called Sunshine. And a couple of dates in Southern California. Santa Barbara Bowl, Friday, October 9th. And Saturday, October 10th at Crypto.com Arena in downtown Los Angeles. Heard music from the Marías, and the set Paranoia is from Submarine. And the new one from Poolside at the top of the set. It's called Bedroom Eyes. Always excited for more work and new album to come from Poolside. So hopefully soon. Gonna start off the next set with new work from Bonobo.
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Coming out of Houston, Texas, brand new music from Love Spells. Love is the Law, that's the forthcoming album, and that one, the single, Maybe I Still Love You. Classic work from Beck, from the deluxe edition of Odelé, Where It's At. Now Beck, Karen O, Devo, many others will be at the Hollywood Bowl on Sunday, July 12th, as part of KCRW's festival series, celebrating the music from the films of Wes Anderson. KCRW DJ Luxury will be your host for the evening. Once again, it's Sunday, July 12th, coming up just around the corner. All the details at kcrw.com/events. Heard the brand new one from Yard Act, just passed on a few days ago. New Beginnings is the single, and Bonobo has announced the new album, Distance in Static. Yeah, let me try that again. Distance in Static, which is due September 11th. And we heard Me and You. Also, big fall tour has been announced. The dates in Los Angeles will be November 11th and 12th at the Wiltern with Bonobo. I'm Raul Campos with you on this Sunday afternoon here at KCRW Santa Monica, Los Angeles, KDRW Santa Barbara, KCRI Indio Palm Springs, KCRU Oxnard Ventura, and KCRY Mojave. 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We really appreciate that. And speaking of shows coming up, we're going to have some tickets to give away in just a little bit. A show happening at the Kia Forum in Inglewood, Wednesday, October 21st, with Baby Doobie.

In just a little bit, we'll have news headlines from National Public Radio. And we will start off the next hour with music brand new from Interpol.

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4: Live from NPR News in Washington, I'm Dan Ronan. Funeral services for Iran's late supreme leader continued today in Tehran. NPR's Hadil Alshashi reports.
5: Tens of thousands of Iranians lined up to perform the ritual Islamic funeral prayers facing the caskets of Ayatollah Ali Khamenei and his four family members. Iranian state media showed Iranian military and political officials sobbing as they performed the prayers. Water sprayed over the mourners to keep them cool as the temperatures reached the 90s. Three of Khamenei's sons were seen at the prayers. Missing was his fourth son, Mujtaba Khamenei, who took over as supreme leader from his father. A funeral preparation spokesperson said the funeral was delayed until now because of the war. Khamenei will be buried in his birthplace of Mashhad on Thursday. Hadil Alshalchi, NPR News, Istanbul.
4: Police in Memphis say National Guard troops fired their weapons in the early morning hours today, killing a man who was armed with a handgun. NPR's Joel Rose reports the incident is under investigation.
6: Police say officers were responding to calls of shots fired in downtown Memphis just before 4 a.m. local time when they saw, quote, an armed male carrying a handgun. The man, identified by the Tennessee Bureau of Investigation as 20-year-old Tyron Johnson, fled on foot, pursued by Memphis police officers, along with Tennessee National Guard soldiers who are assigned to the area. What happened next is unclear. The TBI says, quote, the situation escalated, unquote, for reasons that are still under investigation. Memphis police said the man turned toward the National Guard members with his weapon before they fired and struck him. Johnson was pronounced dead at the scene. No law enforcement officers were injured. Joel Rose, NPR News.
4: Healthcare costs have surged in recent years in school districts, with many experiencing the same pressures impacting employers nationwide. A new study shows the difficulties that superintendents are facing to make ends meet. NPR's Sequoia Carrillo reports.
7: 98% of school district leaders report that rising healthcare costs have had a measurable impact on their budgets. That's according to a new study from the School Superintendents Association. During the 2025-2026 fiscal year, 92% of districts spent nearly a third of their operating budget on employee insurance benefits. More than half of districts report relying on reserves or rainy day funds to cover premium increases. Many districts report delaying or freezing hiring of staff and reducing or postponing spending on new instructional materials in order to cover the difference. Sequoia Carrillo, NPR News.
4: The Trump administration says repairs that are needed for the Lincoln Memorial reflecting pool will not be put out to bid. The Interior Secretary said the administration will use the same company that did the original work. It's NPR.
8: 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Raul Campos here, playing some tunes for you, including this one brand new from Interpol.

0: excited for a brand new full length from Baby Rose. It's coming out in a few days now. We just heard But Never Mind, spelled a little different. B-U-T, N-V-M. But Never Mind. Here with 89.9 KCRW, Raul Campos in the mix. Just playing the records for you for this Sunday afternoon. The classic from Talking Heads. Getting a reflex revision. Burning down the house. Saw a lot of videos for last night that featured that track. Hopefully you had a lovely 4th of July. Marabou stayed in the set. Black Oak. And a new one from Mary in the Junkyard. I do believe they're a trio coming out of London and coming across the pond for a show at Zebulon. It's going to be November 2nd. So yes, Mary in the Junkyard coming to Los Angeles. And at the top of the set, the brand new one from Interpol. This mirror weighs a ton. Yeah, forthcoming album. First new music announced in, like, what, 4 years now? Something like that. So excited to see Interpol back with fresh stuff. Hey, and KCRW Summer Nights are on now. 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Yeah, looking forward to seeing you there. Gonna start off the next set with a new one from Pearl and the Oysters, as we do continue right here on 89.9 KCRW.
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Rachel Foster and the crew. Pursuit of Happiness, the full length. I do believe that was produced by Andy Cato of Groove Armada. Best Days of Our Lives, Pursuit of Happiness, the full length, Weekend Players. A new one from Dahi that features Moses Sumney and Mez, Find Me. And Pearl and the Oysters with a brand new forthcoming album called Monkey Mind. And we heard Stratford and 52. That started off the set. I'm Raul Campos with you. 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And this here is music from Captain Planet. Instrumental that goes back a couple years now. It's called Mirage.

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It's music from Beatrice Christie Laus, better known as Biba Doobie, who will be at the Kia Forum Wednesday, October 21st. 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Once again, the show is going to be at the Kia Forum Wednesday, October 21st. 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

going way back for the full length from Unknown Mortal Orchestra. Multi Love goes back many, many years now, and that the title track to the full length. Rounding out the hour right here on 89.9 KCRW. A brand new one from Angus and Julia Stone in the set. It's called Monroe. It's a brand new single. I'm guessing a new album as well on the horizon. So excited for that. But yes, once again, the single Monroe. Right here at KCRW Santa Monica, Los Angeles, KDRW Santa Barbara, KCRI Indio Palm Springs, KCRU Oxnard Ventura, and KCRY Mojave. 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We're looking for 1,000 people to step up and donate just this month. 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In moments, we will have news headlines from National Public Radio. This one also goes back a few years. Art Department doing Vampire Nightclub.

0: 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Welcome aboard.
1: This is the place called KCRW Santa Monica, and this is the show called Snap. And I'm called Deirdre O'Donoghue. I'm the one who puts it together.
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